That was In the Court of King Oliver from Wynton Marsalis. Playing piano with Wynton, that was his dad, Ellis Marsalis. Father and son playing jazz, starting off tonight's jazz classics. Hello, I'm Roger Chesser. It's Wynton Marsalis, center stage in this hour of jazz. He is one of the best-known and most popular of living jazz musicians. He was born 1961 in New Orleans. So he knows the music of the town, even when it's sleepy time down south.

That was Duke Ellington and his orchestra with the Lullaby of Birdland, with Ellington himself playing the piano. Before that, we heard Fly Like an Eagle by Deborah Silver and the Count Basie Band. You may remember the song. It was a hit in 1975 for the Steve Miller Band. Next on Jazz Classics, more music from Wynton Marsalis. The song is The Party's Over, from a 1956 Broadway show. Wynton chose arranger Bob Friedman to create a deeply romantic mood. The result is extraordinarily beautiful.

That piece of jazz had a different sound because it was an unusual trio, guitar, saxophone, and drums. That was the Charlie Hunter Trio, with a tune with an unusual title, Al Lasher Electronics, named for an electronic parts store in Berkeley, California. I swear, I didn't make that up. The Charlie Hunter Trio is to play here in Lexington September 27th. 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Next, another tune from Wynton Marsalis. From Standard Time Volume 4, here's Reflections.

Martin Bejarano with Lover Man. Hello, I'm Roger Chesser, and I hope you're enjoying the jazz tonight on Jazz Classics. Next, how about a tune called Insane Asylum? You have to be crazy to listen, right? It's from an album J-Mood by Wynton Marsalis.

That was Ronnie's Decision, a tune composed by Cedar Walton and played here by Kenny Burrell from his album Sun Up to Sundown. A brief intermission is next, then the jazz is back with more music from Wynton Marsalis. Don't go away.

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Wynton Marsalis at age 23, sounding a little bit like Miles Davis, with a lovely For All We Know. From WEKU, this is Jazz Classics, a mix of classic jazz and newer music. Good evening, I'm Roger Chesser. The spotlight is on Wynton Marsalis in this hour of jazz, starting this next set at age 29 with Marcus Roberts, It's Mainstream Jazz on Embraceable You.

Karen Allison with Desafinado, Steve Nelson on Vibes. In this hour of jazz classics from listener-supported WEKU, you're hearing music by Wynton Marsalis. The Jazz at Lincoln Center Orchestra was formed in 1988, and Wynton Marsalis soon became the group's leader. Next, a tune mixing jazz and classical music. The tune is by John Lewis of the Modern Jazz Quartet. At first, the music is fairly formal. Then there's a fine jazzy bluesy section. Then back to a more formal feel. The tune is called Piazza Navona, named for a place in Rome, Italy.

That was Ellis Marsalis with Swinging at Haven. Ellis had six sons, four of which are jazz musicians, including Branford, Delfeo, and Winton. Next on Jazz Classics, one more tune from Winton Marsalis. It's the title tune from his 1985 album, J Mood, with Marcus Roberts on piano.

That's a tune called Straight Punches, Straight Punches, from John Basile. Before that, classic jazz, Sarah Vaughan, In My Solitude. I'm Roger Chesser, and this is Jazz Classics. Next, a tune from Brandon Sanders. His 2023 album, Compton's Finest, is highly regarded by most jazz fans. Here's Monk's Dream.

Lester Young and John Lewis with In a Little Spanish Town from 1951. Before that, much more recently, that was Matt Rawlings and Small Bossa.

0: It's 1 minute before 10 o'clock. Thanks for joining us here at 88.9 WEKU. Stay with us. Jazz with David Bassey is coming up next.
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3: Organist Joey DeFrancesco is always ahead of the game. He keeps recording. He keeps touring. He keeps discovering new artists like saxophonist Troy Roberts and bringing them into focus. Yet DeFrancesco, who grew up with a father who played the same instrument, the B3 organ, knows the benefit of knowing the history of the music. Shocking that Joey D and Pharoah passed away within a month of one another. Here's Joey DeFrancesco in The Key of the Universe, featuring Pharoah Sanders, a saxophonist that Ornette Coleman once described as probably the best tenor player in the world. He got his start with John Coltrane, Pharoah Sanders did. And here's Pharoah Sanders with Joey D, Billy Hart on the drums, Troy Roberts, and Sammy Figueroa on the percussion in The Key of the Universe on Mack Avenue Jazz.

Hollywood trombonist Richard Slide Hyde carried a bass trumpet in the trunk of his car so he could earn himself doubles on songs like Tears of a Clown and with the group Supertramp. I'm David Bassey. Al Muirhead pulls out the bass trumpet on Undertones. Let's listen.

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August the 7th, 1958. The Five Spot, New York City. Orrin Keepnews recording Thelonious Monk's quartet with Roy Haynes at the drums, Ahmed Abdul Malik at the bass, and Johnny Griffin on the tenor saxophone. The classics of Thelonious Monk, and this time on a CD called Misterioso, originally on Riverside, and the Thelonious Monk Quartet and Evidence. Well, let's go to another classic album. This is the Modern Jazz Quartet and Friends, as they say, and this one on Atlantic Records. A friend this time is Phil Woods on the alto saxophone. The composition is John Lewis's tribute to guitarist Django Reinhardt.

0: New York City, June 17th, 1992. Phil Woods, Mickey Roker at the drums, Percy Heath bass, Milt Jackson's vibes, and John Lewis at the piano, and John's composition, Django.
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Lullaby from two educators and wonderful soloists, great players. Lullaby written by Rod McGaha playing the trumpet and Don Alico playing the tenor with him on the album called Black Flower Project, a self-produced disc for trumpeter Rod McGaha. Preceding that, it's Alan Harris and his 100th anniversary tribute to Eddie Jefferson. And it's one called Janine and the genius of Eddie Jefferson with the genius of Eric Reed, Willie Jones III, George Delancey, Richie Cole, and Ralph Moore thrown into the genius gene pool. Yes, Janine on Resilience Records, followed by Lullaby from a self-produced disc called The Black Flower Project. 13 fingers. If you're playing the clarinet and you have 13 fingers, you might want to get the sheet music to this one. Dave Bennett at the clarinet and his album Blood Moon.

0: a love fest for trumpeters, Tim Higgins and Marcus Printup, Hub songs, and the music of Freddie Hubbard and a song that Freddie wrote for Bird in 1961. Donald Bird, that is, trumpets galore.
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0: Drummer Jerry Gibbs knows all about family. His father, Terry Gibbs, in his 90s, has made two records with his son, Jerry. Unique? Yeah. The Thrasher Trio turned into the Thrasher Dream Band. And here's a song called Band of Losers. Family.

As a younger, stable of jazz stars in New York City, I'm David Bassi, on Catalyst, Stephen Feifke, a young man who can arrange and write songs, lead a big band, and so on, with Benny Banak, a vocalist and a trumpeter, a great trumpeter at that. It could happen to you. Benny Banak with Stephen Feifke's big band.

coming up. A generation preceding the generation we just heard. And John Schneider on Cellar Music Group. We just heard one on La Reserve. And a group of musicians gathered around Stephen Fifke, the band leader, Lucas Pino, Andrew Gould, Brian Carter, Alex Wentz, Alexa Tarantino, Benny Banach III, screaming like James Brown, playing the trumpet, doing the high notes, and making his own records and doing his own thing. It Could Happen to You, composed by Jimmy Van Heusen and Johnny Burke, and arranged and orchestrated by Stephen Fifke. Here's John Schneider.

0: John Hart, Andy Watson, and Larry Goldings at the B3 organ. Larry's composition, When Light Breaks. Joel Fromm at the tenor saxophone, and John Scrapper Snyder, the Scrapper.
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I'm going to laugh you right out of my life. Coming up next with Cece Gable. There's a live audience at WICN in Worcester, Mass. Live at WICN. And the album called Reunion on Summit Records. Reunion, a composition by saxophonist Greg Abate with Paul De Niro's quartet. And Paul at the bass with Matt DeChamplain at the piano. And Gary Johnson playing the drums. Brad Pierce put the whole thing together for WICN, and we're so glad he did. They're in Worcester, Mass, and Summit Records out of New York City, getting it off the ground for Greg Abate, a multi-reed player who has made records with Phil Woods and Kenny Barron and more. Harvey S. with Cece Gable. Harvey put this record together with Grammy winner Alan Broadbent at the piano, Ronnie Ben-Hur, and Matt Wilson at the drums. And an interesting reading, different than most. I'm going to laugh you right out of my life.

0: Big Mo and Little Joe is the title of the album. Joe Altman plays Les McCann, with Kevin Smith at the bass and Justin Cesarek at the drums. It's You, the song.
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Up next, a song called Tunisia. Not the Tunisia that you know, a different Tunisia, from Clark Gibson. That's Wayne Escoffrey, the saxophone, his composition, Sincerely Yours. David Kakowski at the piano, Ogano Okegbo at the bass, Mark Whitfield Jr. at the drums, and Mike Marino playing the guitar. Sincerely Yours comes from Like Minds on Smoke Sessions, and one that was recorded March 31st of 2022. Wayne Escoffrey, tenor saxophonist. Clark Gibson, what an interesting guy, on Cellar Music Group. Counter Clock is the album this time, and Clark Gibson did a recording a few years back with the Chicago label Blue Jazz, where he reimagined If Bird had done Bird with Strings to a bunch of tunes that Bird never did, Bird with Strings. Oh, it was fantastic. Here's Tunisia, Clark Gibson.

0: The song's Tunisia. The album is Counterclock on Cellar Music Group for Clark Gibson. And Clark at the alto saxophone with Sean Jones. Michael Deese at the trombone. Pat Bianchi at the B3 organ. Louis Nash is the drummer. And Nick Mancini.
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Up next, Sound, from Joni Pilato and Southport Records. That one is called Stockholm, Like at Home, and Jivko Petrov and the trio JP3 recording for Radio Varna in 2022, and songs about places I imagine they've been: Girl from Argentina, London After the Rain, Winter in Montreal. Here's Sound, Joni Pilato with Farid Haik. Accidental Melody is the album, and a singer-songwriter in jazz.

constantly looking for something that catches my ear or catches my eye. I'm David Bassi. Benito Gonzalez, the pianist, Sing to the World, is on a record label entitled Rainy Days. Here's the song Colors.

Up next, a 2023 piano trio recording for drummer Matt Cain. That's the music of Benito Gonzalez. Sing to the World, the song Colors, with Christian McBride at the bass and Sasha Mashin, the Russian drummer, who is inimitable in his style, as you can hear on the album called Sing to the World from pianist Benito Gonzalez. Ascent Revisited. This is a song poem from Matt Cain, the drummer, Yoki Akawa, and Steve Laspina in the band.

like Mark Twain. He comes from Hannibal, Missouri. Matt Cain on his own Bounce Step Records. And Steve Laspina, Yoki Ikawa, Ascent Revisited. Consider this. You can present your business's message to our loyal Jazz with David Bassi listeners. 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

Standing by the Crossroads as a large work for pianist Elio Villafranca and artist Cher is the record company San Cedro, part one and part two. It features an all-star cast of musicians including Cecile McLaurin-Savant, Vincent Herring, Dana Stevens, both on saxophone, Freddie Hendrix at the trumpet, and guitarist Jonathan Kreisberg. Out in 2022 and on artist Cher Records, Standing by the Crossroads. He grew up in Cuba, saw different religions intertwined and the cultural fabric of a country, and he saw that the crossroads had a great significance. Strange Matter, yes, from Jim Alfredson. He's a B3 organist, and he calls his album Family Business on Positone.

Mary Turner, an American tradition, and a protest of sorts from Omega, well, a full-out protest, from Emmanuel Wilkins, the saxophonist. Read up on Mary Turner, and you'll get it. Emmanuel Wilkins' Omega on Blue Note Records, preceded by Jim Alfredson. 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

particular album entitled Empathy. Linsanity Music, the record company, Billy Drummond at the drums, Jay Anderson at the bass, Andy Lovern at the piano, and Bill Evans Waltz for Debbie, and a beautiful reading of it from Empathy, Tim Lynn. Preceding that, it was Rod Fleeman's trio and Calypso Mom, a short one, but poignant, on Saturday afternoon at the Green Lady Lounge. Here's a song called Time, from a man who does it all with his big band, a young man at that.

Up next, trombonist Javier Nero's jazz orchestra and the album Commit. Waltz for Debbie. Tim Lynn, man, he's got a great tone, that guy. Studying under Bob Shepard in Los Angeles, and Bob produced this particular

0: There he is, Kyle Swan at the drums on Javier Nero's Jazz Orchestra and Kemet, The Black Land, a song called Time, and an album on Outside In. The album includes special guests including Randy Brecker, Tim Green, Christy Daschle, and that particular tune included Sean Jones at the trumpet and Warren Wolf.
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0: Here's a group of preludes for jazz musicians, for a jazz group, Jeb Patton, Preludes, and Seller Music Group. He first started playing classical music at Duke University, Jeb Patton did, and then at CUNY in New York City with Sir Roland Hanna. That was reignited, playing classical music and playing preludes. Anyway, John Ellis here at the Reeds with Mike Rodriguez at the trumpet and flugelhorn, bassist David Wong, Quincy Davis at the drums, and a prelude in E major from Jeb Patton, the pianist.

Trumpeter Gerald Wilson had a long career in jazz, lived well into his 90s, and played all the way up till the end. I'm David Bassey. His wife was his copyist for his orchestra and all the wonderful arrangements he wrote. And his son, Anthony, was the guitarist in the band.

Up next, a song entitled, I'll Let You Know. That's Musette. Anthony Wilson featured at the guitar. And who doesn't want to play with Gerald Wilson? Everybody wanted to play with Gerald Wilson, and a lot of people did over the years. A fine orchestra, and one of the noted arrangers in jazz music and band leaders, too. I loved hearing him play. When I lived in Los Angeles, I would hear him from time to time, and it was always exciting, wonderful, full of passion. And then meeting him later in life, it was just astounding. Him and his wife, lovely people. Musette, Gerald Wilson Orchestra. Here's Mike Melito, Dino Lucido,

That's one written by Cedar Walton. I'll let you know. Neil Miner's here at the bass. Larry McKenna featured on the tenor saxophone, with Mike Melito drums and Dino Lacito piano. The album's called You're It. 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

Coming up next, Jerome Richardson's tune, The Groove Merchant. We just heard Palomino Pal, not to be confused with Palomino Palomine, that was brought out by Roy Rogers way, way back. This one comes from a play and a book called Flora, the Red Menace, from 1965. Palomino Pal, John Kander wrote it, Fred Ebb wrote the lyrics. We didn't hear the lyrics. I imagine they were pretty groovy. The Groove Merchant up next. And this comes from a group of musicians I'm quite familiar with. Saxophonist Brett Jackson on the baritone this time. Chris Hazleton at the B3 organ. Let's give him a spin. The Groove Merchant on the album After Dark on Solar Music.

We heard Palomino Pow from Gary Simoyan, followed by Chris Hazleton and the album After Dark, and then Lorca Heart Trio with Dana Stevens, Inspiration and Gratitude, and Stanley Cowell's Reconfirmed. Consider this. You can present your business's message to our loyal Jazz with David Bassi listeners. 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The Gannett Suite and One on Patois Records from the Buscelli-Wolfram Jazz Orchestra. What an outing this is, with significant writing by David Brett Johnson and John Hassey, formerly of the Smithsonian Institute. The Gannett Record Company recorded Jelly Roll Morton, Hoagy Carmichael, Bix Beiderbecke, and Louis Armstrong, Duke Ellington, on a label that had the family name of the Star Piano Company's owners. They also sold phonographs and built a studio in Richmond, Indiana, somewhere between Chicago and New Orleans. So there was a lot of traffic between Chicago and New Orleans, actually New Orleans to Chicago, heading north most of the time in those days, the early 1920s. And these songs all come from significant recordings in the early 1920s, updated to sound like today, which they do quite nicely. This one recorded August 9th through 11th of 2022 at Primary Sound in Bloomington, Indiana. Let's hear the updated version of Tin Roof Blues, written by Brent Wallerob.

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0: as a sensational updating of music recorded in the early 1920s at Gannett Studios in Richmond, Indiana. The first one, 1922, in Tin Roof Blues, re-recorded in 2022. How cool is that? Brent Wallerab did the arrangement for the Baselli Wallerab Jazz Orchestra and the tenor saxophone played by Tom Walsh on Tin Roof Blues, Greg Ward at the soprano on Chimes Blues, and Mark Baselli, trumpet on Chimes Blues. The Gannett Suite, paying tribute to jazz musicians who recorded at the beginning of jazz and the beginning of recording itself in the early 1920s at the Richmond studios of Gannett Records. Bluesman Bill Brunzi, Roosevelt Sykes, Gene Autry, Dave Makin, all waxed the music at Gannett.
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We're in the midst of a couple of small group pieces in the Congo Square Suite. Many of them, the other three, have symphony orchestras that were recorded in Moscow, and then the other parts recorded in New Orleans, Louisiana. Big Chief Donald Harrison Jr., the Congo Square Suite, and we just heard When Mary Smiles. Let's listen to another, shall we? Upper Stratus is the next one. Max Moran's here at the bass, and Brian Richburg playing the drums with Big Chief Donald Harrison Jr.

Once again, we can say it's an interesting time in show business. Trombonist Doug Beavers on Circle 9 Records. He's a Grammy winner, and Luna is his 2023 release. 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I'm David Bassey. Find your own way in music. That's the deal, especially right now when things are in flux. Doug Beavers' Luna and Tidal, like Tidal Wave,

Steve Carrington, on his way. Saxophonist with a beautiful cast of characters in his band. Tidal, the title of the song. Tidal as in tidal wave, and a big tidal wave of sound from Doug Beavers. He's the composer, the arranger, the producer, the trombonist. I imagine he plays more than one part in this too. And special guests include vibraphonist Joe Locke, trombonist Conrad Herwig, Francesco Torres, Max Siegel, and Paul Bolenbach. Like Toys R Us, friends are family. Ewe this time with Steve Carrington.

Original music from Steve Carrington, the saxophonist, on an electronic wind instrument, or EWI, with Freddie Hendrix at the trumpet, the entire Whitfield family, plus Cyrus Chestnut at the piano, Norwegian Butterfly. Consider this. You can present your business's message to our loyal Jazz with David Bassi listeners. 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

Up next, a song title that's a response, like, can you play that fast? Hardly. The song Hardly, on its way. Alton Sinclair, that's the person we just heard, and one entitled Marina's Arrival. A beautiful melody, and In Good Standing is the album. Positone Records and Mark Free, they lay out a nice platform for musicians. This rhythm section is on a lot of records. Rudy Royston, Boris Kozlov, and Art Hirahara. And rightfully so. They're wonderful musicians. And with each recording, guess what happens? They get tighter and tighter. Right? Alton Sinclair, In Good Standing, and his composition, Marina's Arrival, on Positone, POSI-TONE. Here's Billy Test Trio. He recorded in February of 2020. Remember the pandemic? Wow. Here's Hardly, Billy Test.

We heard pianist Billy Test with Evan Greger and Ian Frohman, The Burner, Hardly, and then Joe Chambers and Moondancer. Dance Cobina, one of my top 10 picks for 2023. 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

Up next, Jonathan Blake, and one on Blue Note called Passage. There's a couple from drummer Jeff Hamilton. It's always about the drummer when it's Jeff Hamilton, because he is just so impeccable that it's just right on the money, always, which is very, very wonderful to listen to. Let There Be Love, Jackie Ryan covering Let There Be Love. And it's a great song with a really wonderful band this time. The late Red Holloway, tenor saxophonist, Christoph Ludi bass, Tamir Handelman piano, and Jeff Hamilton playing the drums. Jackie Ryan's ballad, Let There Be Love, preceded by Graham Dechter, taking it there with John Clayton, Tamir Handelman again, and Jeff Hamilton taking it there. Very popular recording. And Lee Morgan's Hocus Pocus on Capri Records. Well, let's get to one entitled Passage, about the pop of Jonathan Blake.

0: passage from Jonathan Blake in August of 2023. He talks about his father and his father's passing and his father calling each of them up to the bed to give him some and his family some wisdom as he moves on.
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0: Keyboardist, producer, and accompanist George Duke was an iconic figure in the world of music. He was also quite a songwriter. And here on Savant Records is Mike LaDon's Groover Quartet with George Duke's composition, Someday, the album From the Heart.

Blue Note president and bass player Don Was put the music together for this song, Super Blue, Kurt Elling, once again with Charlie Hunter, and this time the album called The Iridescent Spree. Kurt, of course, at the vocals, Charlie Hunter, hybrid guitar, DJ Harrison at the keyboards and drummer, Corey Fonville. Let's listen to Kurt Elling and Freeman Square.

We heard Kurt Elling and Freeman Square, followed by Bloodwork, Acouf Tibbetts from guitarist Steve Tibbetts, and a three-album set for him, followed by Aubrey Johnson and the album Unraveled on Outside In Music, and Jimmy Roll's The Peacocks, with lyrics by Norma Winstone and Michael Sachs playing the alto saxophone. The Peacocks from Unraveled. Yes. And music from Kurt Elling from Super Blue with Charlie Hunter on the guitar and Freeman Square. 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

Up next, saxophonist Ray Blue and his album Hashtag People and original music from Ray. That's original music from John LaBarbera Big Band. Grooveyard is the title of the disc. Thanks, Hank, written for Hank Jones, featuring Renee Rosnes at the piano and Sam Sadagurski at the tenor saxophone. A 2023 Origin Records release. Compositions by John P. LaBarbera with Pat LaBarbera on the saxophones and Joe LaBarbera at the drums. Clay Jenkins and Rufus Reed also featured on this record-breaking album. I look forward to playing all of it. Ray Blue and Ray's Hashtag People on Jazz Heads out in 2023, and a Ray Blue composition now, Dark Berries. This is a cool band that includes Kenny Barron at the piano, of course, Essiet Essiet at the bass, and drummer Steve Johns. Recorded June 18th and 19th of 2022. And Ray Blue at the tenor saxophone.

That's the music of Jimmy Van Heusen. The album's called Call Me Irresponsible, a big Jimmy Van Heusen hit. Night is Alive Records and vocalist Lucy Winans with John DeMartino at the piano, Harry Allen playing the tenor saxophone, Dave Stryker at the guitar, Peter Washington and Willie Jones III. Preceding that, Ray Blue with Eddie Allman at the trumpet. Consider this. You can present your business's message to our loyal Jazz with David Bassi listeners. 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

Coming up, sacred music from bassist Gerald Cannon and guitarist Russell Malone. That one recorded November 13, 1962. Ballads is the album for John Coltrane with Elvin Jones, McCoy Tyner, and Jimmy Garrison. Say It Over and Over Again, preceded by Danish Rain, a composition by Thomas Vonnesbach with Justin Coughlin at the piano, and the title cut of their Storyville release, Danish Rain. Cool music. And coming up next, Gerald Cannon from his beautiful album called Combinations. That's one of my top 10 picks, Combinations, and a self-produced disc at that. It features all kinds of wonderful talent, including Jeremy Pelt, Steve Schlegel, Sherman Irby, Gary Bartz. Just in a wonderful, wonderful recording. And this one, a quiet song in the midst of a burning session. Russell Malone here at the guitar, and just the two of them, with How Great Thou Art.

0: That's Russell Malone with bassist Gerald Cannon on Gerald's Combinations from 2017. One of my top 10 picks for 2017, you can find it at our website, davidbasse.com.
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0: Here's Danny Giannacucci's big band with Voices, and the voice we're talking about is Lucy Yagazarian with Mel Torme's big one, well, one of his big ones, called Born to be Blue. Let's give it a spin.

Here's one called Una Vez Más, featuring trumpeter Brian Lynch. I'm David Bassey. This was a surprise Grammy winner. Daphnis, Prieto, Big Band, Back to the Sunset. And what a great band, an all-star cast, recorded August of 2017 at Systems 2 in Brooklyn, New York. A lot of heart in these arrangements, and one of the great drummers in the Latin jazz world. Yes. Una Vez Más, from Back to the Sunset.

Claude Williams, Freddie Green, and Will Matthews, three Basie guitarists, almost 100 years at this point, and we'll hear a small group with Will Matthews, an album called Count on Swingin', coming up next. That's the music of drummer Daphnis Prieto, the big band, and all the way to the top with a Grammy win for Back to the Sunset. Here's Stevie Wonder's I Can't Help It. Will Matthews with Melvin Ryan.

I Can't Help It, from the Stevie Wonder catalog. Longtime Basieite, Will Matthews at the guitar, with Melvin Ryan at the B3 organ, Kenny Phelps at the drums. Count on Swingin'. Consider this. You can present your business's message to our loyal Jazz with David Bassi listeners. 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

Coming up, Neil Hefti arranging music for Frank Sinatra with Earl Palmer at the drums. We've been listening to a song called Round She Goes. Pianist Mark Copeland and a 2023 release called Someday on Inner Voice Jazz. Robin Varian at the saxophones, Drew Gress at the bass, and Mark Ferber at the drums, recorded January 11th and 12th of 2022. Someday, Mark Copeland at the piano. Well, how about Tangerine? This was a big hit here and there. Always a big hit with Frank Sinatra. And let's hear his version of Tangerine with an arrangement by Neil Hefti with the one and only New Orleans favorite Earl Palmer at the drums. The album, Frank Sinatra and Swingin' Brass.

0: recorded at Ornithology Jazz Club in Brooklyn, New York, on October 19th of 2021. Grammy winner Sullivan Fortner there at the piano. Ogano Okegwo at the bass. Saxophonist Tim Green. Warren Wolf at the vibes, and Aaron Sieber. And Aaron's Sella Music Group release, First Move. A blowfest of sorts, and a cool song called Fire Waltz.
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Up next, vocalist Sasha Dobson, joined by Nora Jones for our little girl talk. Bem Shaw Swing, that's an alternate take for Charlie Ballantyne at the guitar, with Cassius Gaunce the third at the drums, and Jesse Whitman at the bass. Green Mind Records, and a 2021 release for Charlie Ballantyne. The music of Thelonious Monk, Reflections, Introspection, and cool guitar for sure. Speaking of cool guitar, here's Peter Bernstein producing an album with a great cast of characters for Sasha Dobson, and she's joined here by Nora Jones for Girl Talk.

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0: You really do hear the most wonderful echo. It's just been very pleasant to call out or whistle out and have the forest speak back to you. Days and days of just walking by myself.
1: Have you been wearing the costume?
0: I have. It's like a guilty night secret. I've enjoyed having to travel as a human by day and then in the evenings get the reindeer skin out and get the antlers out. The antlers on this section took a bit of a battering, but I've got myself a new set of antlers.
1: And how does the reindeer costume then help you, access those other things?
0: I'm trying not to be like scientific about it. I mean, I could, for instance, look up a whole load of biology about reindeers. How does reindeer smell? I think maybe I'm keen now to like just follow instinct. How does this thing make me feel? It gives a little bit like the silence that I described, an immense sense of readiness and looking. The deer, I feel, has an energy that looks and observes with immense detail. It watches everything and it moves gently and silently through places and through landscape.
2: Tom's been invited to a local Sami gathering, and he's keen to hear from members of this indigenous community who say their way of life is under threat.
3: Okay, let's go into the land.
4: I've got a question for you both. If you were to had the possibility for one thing in nature to be represented at the Arctic Council, nature could turn up, what would that be?
5: For me, I feel like the sea. It would be the sea. Of course, I'm coming from an island, but also we know too little about the sea and be treating it so bad the last decades, and also because we don't see it. Of course, it's easy to not understand or not having a thought or taking care of it. The forest you can actually see, or you can relate to it in another way, or even the mountains with the mines.
4: Yeah. And if sea were to take on a human form, what would it look like?
5: It would be something that would be very attractive and scary at the same time.
4: Okay.
5: But I don't know how to...
3: It would look like you. Blue and beautiful.
4: Great. Okay, so thank you guys. That's been a total pleasure. Wicked, wicked, wicked.
0: I wiggle westwards towards the Lofoten Islands and towards the sea. Somewhere along there, in about 10 or so days' time, I'll meet Tash again and we'll do another few days' work.
6: There's something about wanting to find a way through to something else. It swims inside me, wanting to find the beauty of compressed snow.
4: There's so much to take in this 2 months. The project itself, it's not finished. We're going to need a kind of post-production. And I think both Tash and I are dreaming into that moment where, you know, we get to sit back and kind of develop this research into a fully-fledged artwork or artworks. So, yeah, looking forward to Stamsund. I think Stamsund will be very much a kind of raw and rough presentation of the journey itself from the point of view of the deer. I'll have 5 to 7 days to present an interpretation from, you know, hundreds to thousands of shots and pick 60 of the best that maybe articulate a storyboard of the journey. And then present that at an international theatre festival in a workshop format, which I'm a little bit nervous about. And it's obviously a decent festival and I'm very excited and honoured and to present what I'm doing there. Quite how it will be interpreted, like an English guy doing a very long journey as a deer across several countries in a changing season. You know, maybe that will get a thumbs up or a thumbs down, but I'm excited just to share, see what people's response is to the journey and the themes I'm trying to explore. Yeah, so that's the update on how the artwork is going. All right.
2: 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It was produced and presented by me, Joe Morris, and the executive producer was Paula McGrath.
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8: Welcome inside Appalachia. I'm Mason Adams. This week, after a disaster, can comics help set the record straight?
9: The misinformation that went around about Helene is just part and parcel of the larger problem around Appalachia's ability to tell its own story. Comics could be a uniquely successful model for addressing this problem.
8: Sifting through Hurricane Helene's debris, one group tries to reunite keepsakes with their owners, including love letters.
10: Basically, I'm so sorry, I screwed up, I still love you. That's somebody's soul that they poured out into that letter, and we're pulling it out of the river.
8: A cafe in Virginia feeds the hungry and tries to destigmatize homelessness. For its outreach manager, whose brother lived on the streets for years, it's personal. You'll hear these stories and more this week inside Appalachia. First, this news.
11: Live from NPR News in Washington, I'm Windsor Johnston. Democrats in Maine will choose a new candidate who will go against Republican Senator Susan Collins in the midterms this fall. The frontrunner is a professional logger and politician with a populist message. Kevin Miller with Maine Public reports the nominating convention gets underway later this morning.
12: Troy Jackson campaigned several times with Maine's former Democratic nominee. Now the Grand Platner is out. Jackson says he's the best person to rally the Democrats and independents.
13: We're not from the left. We're not from the right. We're from the bottom and we're rising. And I know what happens when working people decide that they've had enough.
12: Jackson served 6 years as Maine's Senate president, with his track record on workers' rights and pledged to support single-payer health care. He appears to have the support of the majority of delegates who will select a new nominee. His only opponent is Sandra Pelletier, a political newcomer and biopharmaceutical executive. For NPR News, I'm Kevin Miller.
11: President Trump says he'll impose what he calls a major tariff on Mexico after a cyclospora outbreak sickened people in at least 9 states. The parasite can cause severe diarrhea. Federal health officials have traced many of the illnesses to shredded iceberg lettuce grown in central Mexico. The president has signed an executive order that takes aim at the Smithsonian Institution. It accuses the 180-year-old museum of advocating for, quote, social justice and the radical transformation of American society. NPR's Danielle Kurtzleben reports.
14: In the order, the president references an administration report focusing on the National Museum of American History. The report accuses that museum of overemphasizing troubling aspects of American history, like slavery and colonization, while underemphasizing or being too negative about the nation's founders. The order directs the Secretary of the Interior to install signs near the museum to correct, quote, inaccurate information and tell visitors that, quote, the museum exhibits should be renovated. Congress set up the institution to be independent. A board of regents oversees it, though government officials are on that board, including the Vice President, Supreme Court Chief Justice, and bipartisan members of Congress. Danielle Kurtzleben, NPR News.
11: Oil prices fell Friday on reports that new peace talks with Iran may be moving ahead, but drivers are still paying more at the gas pump. Oil analyst Matt Smith says the sharp drop in traffic through the Strait of Hormuz remains a major problem.
15: This is hugely problematic, and we just looking at the tanker traffic going through the Strait of Hormuz is dropped to a trickle just because the Iranians still control the strait there and could continue to do so for months here.
11: The national average for regular gas is now $4.11 a gallon, up about 12 cents from a week ago. This is NPR News. Officials in Canada held a ceremony on Friday for the completion of a new bridge that connects the U.S. and Canada. Representatives from the U.S. did not take part in the event after President Trump imposed new tariffs on Canada. Gregor Robinson is the Canadian Minister of Housing and Infrastructure.
16: Particularly since the new tariffs kicked in, there's work to do between our officials, between the Prime Minister and President, to resolve that. We felt it's inappropriate to have a big joint celebration when we're working through those challenges.
11: President Trump this week announced 50% tariffs on a variety of Canadian products worth about $20 billion. Paramount and Warner Brothers are hitting pause on their proposed merger. NPR's Chloe Veltman reports Paramount agreed to delay closing the deal for months following mounting pressure from antitrust lawsuits.
17: Attorneys general from 12 states allege the proposed merger violates a core federal antitrust law. Earlier this week, a federal judge issued a temporary restraining order freezing Paramount's acquisition. Now the company has agreed not to close the $111 billion deal until June 1st, 2027, or 5 days after lawsuits are resolved, whichever is earlier. In a statement to NPR, Paramount called the agreement a significant win and said going to trial will be, quote, the fastest and clearest way to prove that this transaction is good for competition, good for consumers, and good for creators. A trial date has not yet been set. Chloe Veltman, NPR News.
11: I'm Winter Johnston, and you're listening to NPR News from Washington.
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8: Welcome Inside Appalachia. I'm Mason Adams. Last year, we reported on the Appalachia Comics Project, which was raising money to produce a graphic novel featuring stories told by Hurricane Helene survivors, illustrated and produced by comics professionals. Now, nearly 2 years after the storm, the book is out. It's called Islands in the Sky. We'll hear from a couple of contributors in just a bit. But first, let's revisit my interview with Andrew Iden, who conceived the project and made it happen. He'd previously served as an aide to Congressman John Lewis and co-authored the comics trilogy March with him about Lewis's role in the civil rights movement. That work informed his view on the power of comics as he got to work after Helene. What was your experience with Hurricane Helene?
9: After Congressman Lewis passed, I left Washington and moved to my mother's farm in Edneyville, North Carolina, which, for those of you who don't know, is the town next to Batcave and Chimney Rock. And I had been working for many years to get my mother's old farm back to being a farm. When Hurricane Helene hit in September of 2024, and the day that the storm first started coming through, we had incredible flooding. And I thought, oh yeah, they're right, this is bad. Not really understanding what was about to happen. And that night when the storm came through, it was just me and the dog in the house. And the dog was terrified, because outside you're hearing all of this noise that isn't just a usual storm, right? It sounds like there's a train, and it's dark so you can't see it. So it's like there's a monster all around your house and you don't know what it's going to do next.
20: It was scary. I mean, it was scary in a way, because once the power went out, once the phones went down, you truly felt alone. And then, you know, that sets off what really became almost a month. There's the first few days after where we couldn't get the word out, right? This storm really came into our view and the damage of it Friday morning. And it wasn't until Sunday night that we could even traverse our street to get towards town. And that was really when we started to understand the true scope of the damage.
1: You had the comic experience with former Congressman Lewis, and then you just went through this extreme experience with this storm. Walk me through how this idea formed in the wake of that.
20: In those first few days after the storm, we were pitching in together in a way that, looking back, is, I think some of us actually experience a strange nostalgia for it, because no one asked what party you were a part of. No one asked who you voted for. No one cared if you were rich or poor, where you were from. It was, do you need help? Yes. What do you need? Water? Here's a bottle. Fuel? Here's a tank. A ride? Let's go. It wasn't what you would expect would happen, or at least what the movies told us happens, when society's fundamental glue comes apart. Without power, without internet, there was no way to use your credit card. So even if you could make it to the store, you couldn't buy any supplies unless you had cash. For many people who tried to make it into town or into places where they could get food or water, they had run out of fuel and their cars were abandoned on the side of the road. They were walking sort of in a daze and people were picking them up and helping them. But what I found then is that once I was finally able to get to a place where I could get on the internet, where I could read about what was being said, I found that a lot of what was being put out there was made up. It was people from outside of the region, people who did not live through the storm, who are not part of the recovery efforts and the sort of reestablishment of basic needs of the community, were talking about it and saying things that just weren't true, and it was starting to become a political football. I got frustrated with that. And rather than be angry or let it fester, I started thinking, well, what can I do? And so I started reading things about the history of the depiction of Appalachia in popular media, in the news. And I came across a graduate thesis written by a woman named Elon Justice. And it was published in 2021. It's called Hillbilly Talkback. And in her thesis, Elon talks about, one, the long history of outsiders controlling the narrative for Appalachia and the depiction of it and how that gave them power over the region and allowed them to exploit the region. And then at the end, she proposes a solution, which is the co-authorship model. It was so eye-opening to me because in many ways, it was the same problem and the same solution that the Black community had faced for so long in their own ability to depict themselves, to tell their own stories. And at the same time, you know, I'm thinking all these things and I'm remembering that I started to read comics in Appalachia. It was my grandmother taking me to the Piggly Wiggly off Hendersonville Highway and buying me my first comic. I was having almost these flashbacks, incidentally also because that Piggly Wiggly became the parking lot. Piggly Wiggly is now closed. And that parking lot became one of the FEMA staging sites. And it all sort of started to come together in my mind about how to put this together. One, this was a symptom of a larger problem. The misinformation that went around about Helene is just part and parcel of the larger problem around Appalachia's ability to tell its own story. And two, that comics could be a uniquely successful model for addressing this problem. Because not only does the region love them, meaning they're willing to engage with them in ways that they wouldn't with other mediums, but also they're cheaper to produce. And I thought, I have been here before with a problem that needs solving, where comics could play a useful and helpful role in facilitating the solving of that problem. And I know what it takes to start with an idea that most people don't understand, to bring about a national acceptance, and then to use that to change the depiction of events. March is now one of the most widely taught graphic novels in America. In many cases, these schools are embracing it as like the book that they teach the civil rights movement with. And before that, there was something called the nine-word problem, where the Southern Poverty Law Center did a survey, and most students were graduating only knowing nine words about the civil rights movement. And we fixed that within 10 years with comics. And so I took those lessons in my mind and those ideas, and then I was like, well, we'll start a little Appalachia Comics project. So we tried to put together a plan for how we could fund the first work, which seemed essential, telling the true story of Hurricane Helene, putting together this co-authorship model where it would be our friends and colleagues in the industry helping the survivors tell their story. And I really believe, even in this first volume, we're going to see people build writing careers or at least successful bodies of work. This will go make a contribution in helping people of the region and from the region be able to more successfully tell their story and speak for themselves. And that's really where we started.
1: Andrew Iden, thank you so much for speaking with us.
20: Thank you for having me, Mason. It's a privilege just to be able to talk to you and share a little bit about what we're trying to do.
1: That was Andrew Iden, founder of the Appalachia Comics Project. The fundraising campaign was successful, and now Islands in the Sky, A People's History of Hurricane Helene, is out in the world. It features stories from people who lived through Hurricane Helene, like Jim and Allie Bordy.
5: I'm Allie, and this is my husband, Jim Bordy.
21: Hey there.
5: And we live in Swannanoa, North Carolina. So on September 27th, 2024, our house and 25 other houses on our street got flooded to the gutters.
21: From the torrential waters that came from Hurricane Helene. The day of, you know, we saw literally anything that got carried downriver. If it was people's cars, houses, sheds.
5: We saw a lot of sheds. When we were on the roof, we saw a lot of things going down the river. And then all of a sudden,
21: there was this armada of ducks.
5: Like so many rubber ducks. I would say close to 1,000. So all of a sudden, you're in this space of terror and survival mode.
21: Destruction.
5: And then
21: this comical scene happens.
5: Yeah, there was just so many ducks floating down the river. And there was a few things that day that, like, just because of us, we made our humor help us survive. But those ducks were a bright light in the day for sure. And we were both rescued off of our roof with our dog from a neighbor on a kayak. Once we got rescued, though, the kayaker came and took us one by one. Then once we all got to safety, we were there with about 15 other neighbors for probably about
21: 2 to 3 hours.
5: 2 to 3 hours.
21: We are very fortunate that 13 months later, we were able to return back to our house after it was rebuilt. But some people are not as fortunate as us in that circumstance.
5: Yeah, I think 2 years later, we still need to be talking about this, especially in Swannanoa. We're unincorporated, so we are not getting funding from a city. We also, FEMA still hasn't come through with money for a lot of people. We were lucky to have the networking and the ability to reach out to people that could help us. But I don't think that other people have
21: the same resources.
5: Yes, the accessibility to the same resources that we did.
1: Another survivor featured in Islands in the Sky is Jessica Stepp Edney of Hendersonville.
22: You think it'll get easier to read with time, and physically holding it, I thought perhaps would make it easier to read it, but the visuals that they provided, it's still so moving. And obviously, I wrote it and worked with the artist and worked with Matt. And and watched it the whole way through. So the fact that they were able to create something that still just shakes me is just remarkable and such a testament to the work that was done on that section and the artists that helped bring that to life. One thing that I always want to mention is that we are very cognizant that there were people with more traumatic stories than ours, and more traumatic stories that were not featured in the book. And there are still so many people that are struggling to recover. Recovery is not over here. There are a lot of small pockets of communities throughout Western North Carolina that are still begging for help. And so we ask that the government not forget us and continue to rebuild and help Appalachians recover from this tragedy.
1: Islands in the Sky, A People's History of Hurricane Helene is out now. Special thanks to Sean Powers for the recordings of Jim and Allie Bordy and Jessica Stepedney. Hurricane Helene left behind millions of cubic yards of debris in western North Carolina. Most of that is trash. But every so often, cleanup crews find something personal. A stuffed animal, a coffee mug, or a love letter. Blue Ridge Public Radio's Laura Hackett reports on one group's efforts to return some of those treasured keepsakes to the people who lost them.
0: On the shore of the North Tow River, Emily Gilkin picks through piles of debris left by Hurricane Helene. Even now, crews from Mountain True are still pulling random things out of the water.
3: So this is a Clorox bleach, or was. And then we've got milk carton. I believe this was some type of detergent or maybe car.
0: Most of the debris is straight up trash, but sometimes there's treasure to be found. On this day, Gilkin finds a handmade wooden sign that says the Hedricks. It's about a foot large and embossed with a simple carving of a cat napping on a pillow.
3: That is something I found in the knotweed over there. I think it's someone's family, like, last name plaque that they would put up there.
6: Oh, like on their house.
0: Gilkin tucks the sign away. Soon it will head to Mountain True's debris headquarters in Weaverville, where it becomes the responsibility of Mandy Wallace. Before Helene, Wallace was a raft guide. Now she's the artifact recovery technician for Mountain True, meaning it's her job to reunite lost objects with their owners.
6: You mentioned yesterday you're like Nancy Drew.
10: Yes. Oh, I totally feel like Nancy Drew.
0: After photographing the Hedricks family sign and posting it online, Wallace is at her computer, searching for Hedrick families near the North Tow River, using Facebook groups and property records.
10: So right now, all of the Hedricks up in the Green Mountain area, Burnsville area, Relief area, they are sending out messages. Oh, you can see it. It's pretty fun.
0: The sign is one of more than 400 items that Mountain True has retrieved. Wallace has already returned more than 100 of those items, including a Reba McEntire coffee mug and an album of baby photos. The items still awaiting a reunion are stacked in all the shelves and surfaces and drawers in her small office. There are all kinds of unusual objects. A silk kimono, a unicycle, one bedazzled children's shoe, and somehow a still legible multi-page love letter.
10: Basically, I'm so sorry I screwed up. I still love you. And that's somebody's soul that they poured out into that letter. And we're pulling it out of a river, out of a creek. And, you know, it shouldn't be there. But, you know, hopefully I can find, you know, get it back.
0: The work of returning these objects is both fulfilling and emotionally intense, Wallace says. People don't always know what to do with the items, which are usually still covered in mud and may no longer be functional. And seeing an old, water-damaged belonging can feel bittersweet or even a little awkward.
10: But then it turns into stories, and it turns into, I remember when so-and-so gave me this, or I remember where I was. Most times it turns happy. It does. And that makes it worth it.
0: Wallace took me along for one reunion in Marshall.
2: Oh my God. So good to finally meet you.
4: Yeah. Glad to see you too.
0: Jolie Bowden is here to pick up a vinyl record that Wallace pulled from a muddy beach downriver. It's an album she helped produce under the label Moon Caravan Records, which Bowden ran with her husband and Marshall before Helene swept the building away. You can still make out the record label on the album, which is how Wallace tracked Bowden down.
2: Okay, so this is our label, Moon Caravan. Yeah. This is an amazing piece because it signifies so much. I mean, this is...
0: Bowden says she owned hundreds of copies of this record before the flood. Now, this muddy version is the only one left. She says she's taking it as a sign to produce more music. And as a reminder that for all Helene has taken away, it has also given something back. I'm Laura Hackett.
8: Coming up, vegetables from a garden nourish bellies and feed souls. You're Inside Appalachia. I'm Mason Adams.

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3: Appalachians sure love their gardens, and it's not just homeowners who grow them. At Open Door Cafe in Wytheville, Virginia, gardening is a way to feed the hungry while breaking down the stigma of homelessness. Folkways reporter Wendy Welch brings us the story about digging into the roots and connecting to more than just the land.
4: At the corner of a busy intersection in downtown Wytheville sits a large garden and a greenhouse. Lexi Riemann spends time each day in this greenhouse, and her hard work is clearly paying off.
5: Suyo long cucumbers, luffa squashes, jalapenos, cherry chocolate tomatoes, and a huge tray of marigolds.
4: To the untrained eye, they all look the same, like little green seedlings. But Lexi, who is now in her 30s, grew up with a family garden. The greenhouse she tends now belongs to Open Door Cafe. It sits beside the cafe kitchen and dining room. The nonprofit opened in 2012 as a soup kitchen supported by faith communities. 6 years later, the kitchen had morphed into a restaurant where people could buy meals with money or labor. By 2022, Open Door had a garden to help keep costs down for the cafe. Lexi started volunteering the next year on court-ordered community service hours.
5: I got a traffic violation years ago, community service, and I started volunteering here at the cafe, and I never left.
4: For those unfamiliar with the court system, people convicted of misdemeanors can do community service in place of a fine or jail time. Offenders get to choose from a group of civic organizations or nonprofits. In Wythe County, that list includes Open Door Cafe. When her required volunteer hours were over, the directors offered Lexi a job, overseeing both the garden that supplied food to Open Door and the volunteers who supplied its labor. Lexi understands the substance use that affects so many of the community of service volunteers. Her 5 years sober anniversary was on the day of our interview.
5: When you quit drinking, you quit doing drugs, learning how to garden, grounding yourself, getting out there, breathing new life into things can help you breathe life into yourself. And we've actually had quite a few individuals from drug court work in the garden.
4: Open Door has three types of volunteers. Core volunteers are community members helping out. Community service volunteers work off court-ordered hours. Meal volunteers work 30 minutes in return for a plastic card they hand in at the register. They can then choose any meal from the menu. Many 30-minute volunteers are in sheltered housing or homeless.
5: Every single one of us is closer to being homeless than we are to being the next millionaire. We're one medical emergency away, and there's an awful stigma. People don't want to talk to homeless people. They don't even want to look at them. People don't touch homeless people for the same reason that back in the 80s and the 90s, people wouldn't touch individuals with AIDS. They think they're dirty. They think it's gross. They think it's gonna rub off on them.
4: For Lexi, this is personal. Her brother, 8 years her senior, lived on the streets for years.
5: I will never forget what it felt like when me and my friends were leaving Target one afternoon and we're at the stop sign and one of the girls looks over and she goes, "Isn't that your brother?"
4: He was holding a sign asking for money and food.
5: And I just kind of said, "No, I don't know who that is."
4: Lexi says the stigma and shame she felt in that moment guides her interactions with her homeless volunteers every day. She makes sure to greet them by name. And in the dining room, people eating by voucher, mixing with customers who paid cash, is important to her.
5: My district attorney is maybe sitting at the same table as a homeless individual.
4: Lexi says that mixing those who worked in the garden with those who paid to eat allows conversations that fight stigma toward homeless people.
5: Homeless people are really no different than you and I, and if we sit down and we talk to them, we learn a lot more.
4: Those town officials might sit by someone like Jeff Hatfield, a meal volunteer. Jeff is best known around Open Door by his nickname, the Compost King.
6: You see how this right here, that's real dry?
4: Uh-huh.
6: All right, and then all this up through here, all that's wet. And it'll make it...
4: Jeff says the wet is green compost, the dry is brown. The two mixed together create fermentation, which leads to great garden dirt, all made from scraps people throw away.
6: Yeah, wood chips, potato. I believe that right there might be an onion. Crackers. That'll all decay and turn into dirt and go in the garden. That kind of makes me proud a little bit because I know that I done that. I made that grow. I made that grow.
4: Jeff takes pride in his composting. He also takes pleasure in the meal it provides.
6: The chef in there, great cook. I don't have to do dishes, I don't have to cook it. I get out of the house, away from the house.
4: Doing dishes is a pain at his place, Jeff says. He tends a garden on private land in return for the right to pitch his tent there, running water not included. Melissa Turner also lives in a tent. She became homeless around the same time she turned 50 years old. Melissa describes living a middle-class existence until her husband had a heart attack and lost his job and medical insurance. Within a year, the family went from a brick ranch home to 9 people in a single wide, living with Melissa's mother. Melissa is spending this summer in the tent, but over the winter, she slept in the cab of the family truck because space was tight. Food was tighter. Being homeless is hard, Melissa says, but far worse, and the thing she fears most, is being hungry again.
7: It's the worst feeling you could ever imagine.
8: It hurts. When you wake up in the morning, you hurt. You go to bed at night, you hurt. It don't ever go away. Even after you eat, it never goes away, and you still feel hungry.
4: In autumn of 2025, Melissa started as a community service volunteer, working to pay off court costs and fines. The judge suggested she do her time at Open Door. And like Lexi, once her court-ordered time was over, she stuck around. Now, 2 to 3 days a week, Melissa shows up as a core volunteer. At the end of these days, she goes home with cafe meals for her family. At first, Melissa did simple tasks, like cleaning in the kitchen or helping unload food donations from the nonprofit's van. She really wanted to volunteer in the garden, but she worried.
9: Honestly, my entire life I've always wanted to grow something, anything, and I've never been able to. Everything I've ever put in the ground has always died.
4: When spring came, Lexi offered to show Melissa how to work in the garden.
5: Right here on the other side of the potatoes.
4: Melissa says they started with recognizing planted rows so she could avoid stepping on them as she watered.
5: Work on the paper.
4: When things began to grow, Lexi showed Melissa which plants were weeds to be pulled and which were potatoes and onions.
5: Perfect.
4: On the sunny June day that I caught up with them, Melissa had progressed to strawberries.
5: And then I'm trying to find a daughter. This is a daughter. So you see the vine? So that vine is coming off the main plant, and it's going to come over here, and it's going to root, and it'll start a new plant. You can root these in your yard.
10: Yes, ma'am.
5: And they'll grow everywhere.
4: Lexi says teaching Melissa to garden can help protect her family from being hungry this winter. This is how Open Door Cafe's garden grows and fights hunger and weeds out stigma. From Withville, Virginia, I'm Wendy Welch.
3: This month marked the United States' 250th anniversary. Around the nation, there was a lot of remembrance of our history, but also consideration about its future. That will ultimately be shaped by younger generations. WVPB's Chris Schultz spoke with 100 Days in Appalachia director of video Nick Curran and editor-in-chief Jesse Wright about a project to amplify their voices.
11: 100 Days in Appalachia has taken on this project around the nation's 250th anniversary. I believe it's part of a larger project called Us at 250.
10: So we are Appalachia at 250, which is part of a bigger project, which is US at 250 or Us at 250. And it is part of sort of a subset of projects called Dreams for a Shared Future. So centering youth voices in what the vision for America looks like as our nation takes this moment to reflect on its 250th anniversary. So I think the temptation when we look that far back at where we come, the question that naturally springs out of that is, what does the future look like? What does the next 250 years look like?
11: Nick, you've been out, you've been collecting some of these interviews. What have you heard so far?
12: Pretty wide variety. In my experience with the project in particular, there's a film we're producing that has right now four participants who we've given cameras to film their own experiences. Then I'm dropping in periodically to talk with them, catch up, see what they've been up to, and film like scenes with them in general. We've also done a few workshops in Morgantown and in Elkins. And like, I guess in the context of like how we're looking forward in terms of like AI, the future of work, whatnot, a lot of these younger people are like, they're rejecting AI in this really interesting way. And even like almost like this digital space, like we've given them these early 2000s camcorders that are tactile and really fun with power zooms. And like they react to those in really interesting ways where like they'll just pick it up and start interviewing each other, like almost like naturally. And that's what's been really useful to getting like very real, authentic answers from them about like where they are in their lives. And a lot of that oscillates wildly from like, please get me out of here, to like, I'm at school and I need to go to work next, to like we working with a musician who's also like self-funding a tour. So it's like a lot of very different disparate experiences spread across the state.
11: Why did you all feel it was so important to focus on young people for this project?
12: I think it's like a sort of a sense of agency, or like giving that back to a generation that maybe doesn't feel like they have it as much as previous generations. And that's what we're doing with the camera kits that we built out. Jesse, do you want to take that?
10: Part of it is just because there tends to be low power for young people in Appalachia throughout. I'd say it's not a West Virginia problem specifically. We see these issues in every Appalachian state. You could even call it a rural issue. I know that some of our friends like at Daily Yonder and some of the other outlets that are covering rural spaces have seen this sort of pattern where this lack of agency leads to despondency, leads to a lack of investment in the communities around them. They see leaving as the only way. So this returns some agency to them, even in small ways. It's saying, here's a way that you can tell your own story to a larger audience. This isn't being narrated for us by other people, by older people, by people from outside of the region. So it's really a co-creation. We want to bring our expertise, someone like Nick's ability to bring lots of threads together and form narrative out of material. But we want that material to come from young people so they see themselves in this shared vision of what this place could look like in the future, that they are invested in what that future can look like in a way that you wouldn't if you were prescribing a course of action or you were prescribing tools.
11: So, Nick, what shape is this all going to take? I mean, it sounds like quite a lot of material to sort through.
12: Ideally, the way that this takes shape is a short film largely made from the perspective of our younger participants. I think we still have one person that we're still trying to cast, but generally everyone has taken to it really well with like a lot of encouragement, but like off the bat, very little encouragement.
10: One thing that they can see right now is our social media feed. And a lot of the interaction that we're having with that youth space is happening already. We've made several calls for submissions. So your audience might, you know, subscribe to our newsletter and you'll see those specific requests answering a prompt. That's kind of our role, is to create the space for people to think about what a future could look like, but also reflect on the past. We'll have a big event, culminating event in October at WVU. We're calling it a hackathon, but it's really just sort of a way to brainstorm my way through the material that we've captured, highlight some of the art that is created, some of the projects that are created. There's still plenty of opportunities for people to participate, especially the young people in your lives, but we're taking submissions across the board. Just keep an eye out for those calls, and please, the more material, the stronger this project will be.
3: That was Jesse Wright and Nick Curran of 100 Days in Appalachia speaking with Chris Schultz about their Appalachia 250 project. Many Appalachians can't access affordable dental care. The problem is especially acute in West Virginia. State data shows that by third grade, more than half of kids show signs of tooth decay. And more than 10% of older adults have had all their teeth extracted. In the latest episode of Us and Them, host Trey Kay visits a mobile dental clinic with public health hygienist Bobby Muto.
13: We arrive in Madison, and Bobby pulls in behind Boone Memorial Hospital. The mobile dental clinic is here for a week each month. The trailer is about 650 square feet. And before we go in, Bobby has a word of caution.
14: It's not your typical dental office, so I think you're going to be like, oh, wow, all these people are in here and on top of each other and seeing patients still. But you'll also see, if we get a chance to talk to some of the patients, they're so appreciative of the care that they get and the fact that there's someone here that can see them. Boone County does have private dentists who are doing their share. They really are, but it's needed.
15: All right, so let me...
16: Wait, I should put my mask on.
13: We go inside, and despite Bobby's warning, I'm immediately struck by how clean and spacious it is. 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
17: This is Greta.
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13: I meet dental hygienist Greta Nelson.
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13: Greta gives me a brief tour, and then a patient walks in the door.
19: You enjoying this sunshine?
20: Oh, yeah.
13: Sarah Adkins is 50 years old and lives about a five-minute drive away. She sits down in the examination chair, slips off her mask to reveal a sunken smile. Her lips recede back into her gums. Sarah has come today to get the last of her teeth pulled. Greta takes her blood pressure.
19: All right, it's 164 over 72. You pass.
13: Dr. Malav Shah sits down to start the procedure. He's gloved, masked, and gowned, and makes eye contact with his patient through a protective visor.
21: Yeah. You mind if I have a quick look? Is that okay?
20: Yeah.
13: He numbs Sarah's mouth and pulls the tooth. The whole process, from start to finish, takes less than 10 minutes.
21: Everything looks great. You shouldn't have any problems, okay?
20: Okay.
21: All right. That's it.
20: Thank you.
21: No problem.
13: Sarah gets up from the chair. She's a little wobbly.
19: Watch your step, okay? You feel all right?
20: Yeah.
19: Okay.
13: I follow her outside to see if she'd mind talking with me. She agrees, and I ask her why she uses this mobile dental service. It's a bit hard to tell what she's saying because she's got gauze in her mouth.
22: Because I just need them out. Every one of them, I think, just about has been infected.
13: She says every one of her teeth have been infected.
16: Tell me what the pain was like.
22: Oh, my Lord. It's pretty bad. Sometimes nothing don't help. Right. So.
13: Sarah's teeth are this bad because she was taught as a child to ignore them.
16: Were you able to go to the dentist when you were growing up?
22: No.
16: How come?
22: Well, my dad wouldn't take me. So.
16: Did he have his teeth?
22: No. No, he wouldn't. He wouldn't take us or nothing like that.
16: So are you looking forward to getting your false teeth or your dentures?
22: Yeah.
16: How come?
22: So I can eat good.
3: 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But due to climate change and disease, bat populations are declining. West Virginia Public Broadcasting's Eric Douglas has this report for the Appalachia Mid-South Newsroom.
0: Bat activity starting around 8:30. First bat flying in and out at 8:37.
1: Cave bats typically don't live in easily accessible locations. Even when their home is within earshot of a paved road, getting to their front porch takes some work. Alex Silvis is the Endangered Species Coordinator for the West Virginia Division of Natural Resources in Elkins. He takes me to what he describes as the easiest location for a spring bat count. After a nearly vertical 75-yard hike up a hillside, we arrive at an undisclosed site to find Virginia big-eared bats.
0: So over the span of about an hour and a half, we're expecting to see around 1,200 bats come out of this cave.
1: The cave entrance is relatively small, no more than about 7 feet across and 2 feet high. Silvis explains that it goes much further back inside the mountain and opens up considerably.
0: There is a room in this cave that's about 800 feet long. You wouldn't know it by the size of this particular entrance, but essentially the whole of the side of this mountain is basically underlain by cave passage.
1: Virginia big-eared bats have been listed as endangered since 1979. They mostly live in West Virginia, but there are small populations throughout the region. As a whole, more than half of all bat species in North America are at risk of further population loss in the coming years.
0: One of the big problems facing bats is white nose syndrome, and that's now a national and international issue because it's in Canada and the United States. White nose syndrome has resulted in the deaths of over 99% of some of our different species of bats.
1: Bats also face threats from climate change as temperatures in the region rise.
0: The humidity and the temperature are both very important for the cave conditions for the bats. So they really want specific temperature and humidity ranges. And if you get outside of those, we don't have the bats.
1: The population loss has major implications for agriculture. The benefits bats provide to the industry are often overlooked. There was a study some years ago that estimated that insect pest control provided by bats was worth over $8 billion. John Mordock is the hemp program coordinator for the West Virginia Department of Agriculture. He says bats prey on bugs that damage crops.
17: You know, the fact that they could eat up to 1,000 moths in an evening, and then each female moth has the capability of laying thousands of eggs. And over time, you know, if you allow more and more, 20 to 50% more agricultural insect pests were found in agricultural fields that had no bats present.
1: And that comes at a cost, both as an expense for pesticides and the loss of crops. To help bat populations rebound, Mordock says preserving water quality is crucial.
17: If you want to conserve bats or bolster their population, is to have clean drinking water. Many pesticides can leach from the soil into your water.
0: I'll take us back to four. There's five plus two.
1: Counting bats is a bit of a challenge. For nearly 2 hours, Silvis tallies them in batches of five at a time.
0: Five bats out. We're actually on plus two. That's three, four.
1: In total, Silvis logs more than 1,500 bats, up 150 from the same location last year. That's a good indicator for the health of this particular colony. But challenges from climate change, pesticides, and disease will continue putting bats at risk of further population loss in the coming years, and humans stand to lose more without them. For the Appalachian Mid-South Newsroom, I'm Eric Douglas in Franklin, West Virginia.
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1: Becoming caregivers happened virtually overnight. The two were swept up into caring for their grandmother, their mother, and then their father nearly all at once. The two host a podcast called Where's the Adult? It's a phrase that refers to the cosmic reversal of caring for the people who raised you. In one of the first episodes, Gibbs and Thompson talk about how the dominoes fell.
2: And so while our mom was in the hospital, then our dad started acting very erratic.
3: Very erratic. Our dad started behaving oddly, and we're like, that's not right.
1: Their father, Lloyd, was diagnosed with Alzheimer's disease about 10 years ago now. Thompson and Gibbs say everything they know about caregiving, they figured out as they went along, and they're still figuring it out. They tried to get Lloyd's affairs in order before his disease progressed. I met up with them at the memory care facility where he lives now.
4: We knew everything that had happened with our mother and our grandmother, and we had to make those decisions for our mom. We did not want to have to do that again. It was traumatic.
2: It was part of our power of attorney process. If you can make the decision for yourself now, we want to know now.
1: Over the past decade, the sisters have thought a lot about Lloyd's medical care and what kind of assistance he needs. It's another chapter in the book on caregiving Thompson and Gibbs are writing for themselves. In Japan, neuroscientist Ayako Anzo didn't search for a podcast or a book to learn how to take care of her mother Keiko. Once Keiko was diagnosed with dementia, the local municipal agency assigned her a care manager. This person works as a navigator for the family, someone to coordinate social support and medical plans. Anzo says care managers are critical.
5: They have super power. They have super knowledge.
1: Care managers determine what support someone qualifies for, and they coordinate a plan. For Anzo, her mother's care manager taught her how to connect with her mom again. As Keiko declined, Anzo said words diminished to just orders.
5: Mama, eat this, and please change the clothes, and let's take a bath.
1: But during a routine visit, the care manager showed Anzo how important it was to talk about more than just eating and bathing.
5: The care manager said to my mother, Keiko-san, Keiko-san, this flower is beautiful, she said to her. Then my mother said, it's beautiful. So they... In one instant, immediately they can connect. So at that moment, I could change.
1: While some care managers work with people aging at home in Japan, others work with people living in assisted care facilities. Discreetly tucked into a residential street in Tokyo's Nishiarai neighborhood, the Jasmine Group Home cares for people living with all stages of dementia. It's styled like a college dorm with individual bedrooms and communal living spaces. Hiroko Kominami has been a care manager here for nearly 20 years. She says people there prepare meals, exercise, and find hobbies together. Kominami plans trips to the grocery store and community events. She says some people live in the home for more than 10 years.
6: They've really become familiar faces because everyone has been here a long time. People recognize each other and get along well at various events and so on.
1: Kominami keeps track of the health and available supportive services for each resident of the home.
6: There's something called a care plan, and that gets reviewed every 3 months. We discuss it every month, but the formal interview is every 3 months. When changes are made, we send it to the family and get their stamp of approval.
1: Among those living at the dementia group home is Tsuruko Sano. At 99 and still in early stage dementia, she jokes that she's doing better than some of her younger roommates. Here she is as a staff member translates.
7: People in 90s are like more like healthier than 70s and 80s.
1: Sano's face lights up when she's asked about her care manager, Kominami. She's a generation older than Kominami, but she views her care manager as a mother figure. In the United States, primary care doctors can refer patients to community organizations for help with caregiving, but a coordinator dedicated to connecting patients and families with help is a newer concept. At Allegheny Health Network, Dr. Lynn Weinberg is leading a new program with the Centers for Medicaid and Medicare Services that provides families with a social worker, a therapist, and a care

0: Navigator. CMS will reimburse health systems for these services as part of an 8-year pilot program called Guiding an Improved Dementia Experience, or just GUIDE. The goal is to keep seniors aging at home for as long as possible. Not everyone on Medicare qualifies for GUIDE, but Weinberg says AHN is scaling up support for people with other insurance. She says some families just need a little coaching.
1: To really just walk a caregiver and family through the care of somebody with dementia, not only just the nuts and bolts of like, how do I deal with the day-to-day challenges of taking care of somebody living with dementia, but also how do I get through the stress of it all? Because I saw a huge need for caregivers to have an outlet for that.
0: For caregivers in Pennsylvania searching for answers on their own, Gibbs says a professional support team would make a huge difference.
2: Having gone through it, we know the importance of it. And I feel like a lot of people in our age group are now going through the same thing. Yeah, that would be a game changer. That would be an absolute game changer.
0: The GUIDE program could help drive down federal spending on nursing homes if fewer people rely on them. In Japan, another service has emerged as a money saver for hospitals by bringing dementia care to the patient's front door. More on that next time. From Tokyo and Pittsburgh, I'm Kylie Kaczynski. This series is part of a fellowship with the Association of Healthcare Journalists, supported by the Commonwealth Fund.
3: That was part of Designing Dignity, a series exploring aging and dementia. We'll include more from the series in upcoming shows.

0: Till next time, thanks for joining us as we journey throughout Appalachia. Our theme music is by Matt Jackford. Other music this week was provided by Jeff Ellis, Mary Hott, Hello June, Paul Loomis, and Ron Mullinix. Bill Lynch is our producer. Abby Neff is our associate producer. Our executive producer is Eric Douglas. Irina Zhurov is our editor. 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
7: Live from NPR News in Washington, I'm Windsor Johnston. Democrats in Maine will officially choose a new Senate candidate today to replace Graham Plattner. The former nominee ended his Senate bid after being accused of rape, an allegation he denies. Democrats appear ready to nominate a former state Senate president and logger to take on Republican Susan Collins in November. NPR's Elena Moore reports.
8: Not long after Plattner dropped out, the Maine Democratic Party laid out a path forward, announcing a last-minute party convention in Bangor, Maine, where 601 elected delegates will vote on a new nominee. Now it's time to do just that. Former state senator Troy Jackson goes in as the clear favorite, given nearly all of his primary rivals have already dropped out. He's known as a champion of labor interests, single-payer health care, and tribal sovereignty. If Jackson does win Saturday, he still faces a challenging road ahead in defeating longtime incumbent Republican Susan Collins. Elena Moore, NPR News, Bangor, Maine.
7: President Trump's trade policies are adding fresh pressure to household budgets as Americans also contend with higher gas prices tied to the war with Iran. NPR's Rafael Nam reports the tariffs have caused other countries to retaliate, and recent polls show voters don't like them.
9: This has a real impact on American families, especially at a time when the cost of living is a real concern. It's also that the war with Iran has led to a big increase in gas prices. The budget lab at Yale University says the latest tariffs will add a little under a percentage point to consumer inflation. And in dollar terms, that means an additional tax of $1,100 to households per year, essentially.
7: It's NPR's Raphael Nam reporting. The outbreak of cyclospora that sickened thousands of people in the U.S. has expanded to four additional states. That's according to an update from the Centers for Disease Control and Prevention. NPR's Ping Huang reports the investigation into the outbreak continues.
10: The CDC has confirmed nearly 2,000 cases of cyclosporiasis over the past month in a multi-state outbreak. It says the true count of people sickened may be much higher. The parasite has been causing intestinal issues and explosive diarrhea across at least 9 states now, including Illinois, Kansas, Oklahoma, and Pennsylvania. 98 people have been hospitalized and no one has died. The parasitic infection can be treated with an antibiotic, though most healthy people can recover without treatment. The CDC says the data continues to show that iceberg lettuce grown and processed by Taylor Farms de Mexico and served at Taco Bell restaurants is a source of the contamination. The company announced a voluntary recall last week on all its iceberg lettuce sourced from central Mexico. Ping Huang, NPR News.
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11: It's 7:04 a.m. I'm Jackie Starkey with WEKU News. A Lexington music festival aims to raise money for relief in response to last month's deadly flooding in Madison County. The fifth annual Flood with Love Music Festival is scheduled for Saturday afternoon at the Burl. A portion of the proceeds will go to the Kentucky Storm Relief Fund. Robbie Chadwell, one of the festival organizers, says they've been holding it since 2022.
12: Did it as originally as a one-off event to help them out. We ended up raising about $5,000. And then the next year, the City of Versailles and some local sponsors got involved and asked if we'd do it again. So it kind of just started from there, and here we are on year 5.
11: This year's lineup includes 16 artists from a variety of genres, including bluegrass, rock, and hip-hop. For a group of students, Kentuckiana trash is fashionable treasure. LPM's Giselle Roden reports one of Louisville Visual Arts' summer programs helps students create trashin'.
13: On a small runway platform in downtown Louisville, Floyd Central High School senior Savannah Hellams dons a headpiece made of newspaper. She twisted the paper into a nest and a bird and hot glued each feather herself. She is one of the students in the Arts in Motion program. It's a 4-week free summer class that pairs middle and high school kids with local artists.
14: It was also really fun to sit and like bounce ideas off of the other people in the class. And to kind of like expand on like your idea that you started out with. And then it takes you to like this place that you didn't think you were even going to go.
13: The students presented their work at an annual educational tech conference. Rachel Orston was there. She heads Instructure. She says continued partnerships with arts programs support young students' potential.
15: And that's honestly what we're about, is helping students actually enjoy learning and helping educators enjoy teaching. Because let's be honest, it's not easy these days.
13: I'm Giselle Roden in Louisville.
11: Looking at the forecast for northern, central, and eastern Kentucky, mostly sunny skies this afternoon, with highs today in the mid-80s. This evening and overnight tonight, we're looking at partly cloudy skies with lows in the upper 60s. Tomorrow, mostly sunny, highs around 90 degrees. And tomorrow night, partly cloudy skies with lows in the lower 70s. 7:06 a.m. With WEKU News, I'm Jackie Starkey.
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17: Wysina Williams still remembers the day she went to go watch a public housing tower near where she lived in North Philadelphia get knocked down.
18: I assumed that it was going to fall over. So I don't know how, you heard dynamite like 6 times go off. Then it was like, boom, boom, boom, boom, boom, boom, boom.
19: The tower was part of a development called Cambridge Plaza. Wysina and some friends had walked over to see just what happened when you blew up a 14-story building.
18: 3, 2, 1! We was like, oh, it's gonna come down on us and all this other stuff. No, actually, it came down, but it came, that's probably so much, that's why they say so much smoke comes up, because it just like smashed itself down.
17: That demolition was part of this massive federal program started in the early 1990s called HOPE-6. Congress wanted to do something to deal with all of these incredibly rundown public housing projects around the country. Hope 6 provided money to demolish hundreds of those projects and, in a lot of cases, to replace them with newer and better buildings.
19: Wysina, she herself lived in public housing. She grew up in a low-rise development nearby called the Richard Allen Homes.
20: What were the Richard Allen Homes like?
18: Depressing. Like, we went to school and came home.
17: Because it wasn't safe to be out on the street.
18: So, let me use you. And you had to come to Richard Allen. You had a real pass, like, I'm not coming in there. Or you was greeted, probably a gun to your car. They probably would have thought you was coming to get drugs. So it was petrifying, really.
20: And how well-maintained were the buildings?
18: So we had lead. The paint was chipping. The RV color was brown. The floor was brown. The wall was brown. You know, it just wasn't bright. It wasn't happy.
19: So Wysina was thrilled when she and her mom and her son and her sister were allowed to move into a brand new home in Richard Allen, funded by Hope 6.
18: It was a relief. It was peace. Our windows open. We have fresh air. We control our heat. I had my own space. I loved it.
17: From 1993 to 2010, 262 different public housing projects around the country were knocked down and replaced with Hope 6 money. So think like Cabrini Green in Chicago, the Desire housing projects in New Orleans, and yeah, the Richard Allen Homes in Philadelphia. Beat up old projects were knocked down and in a lot of cases replaced with public housing that was newer and safer and more connected to the neighborhoods that surrounded them.
19: But there wasn't enough funding to redo all of public housing in the United States. Some folks got to live in newer, better buildings. Others, they were stuck with the older, worse buildings. And in that way, Hope 6 created a kind of nationwide experiment.
17: This experiment, it had the potential to change how we help people in public housing, but also how we help people in all these other kinds of low-income neighborhoods. Our country is really segregated economically. Hope 6 tried to reverse that. It tried to transform neighborhoods with really concentrated poverty into neighborhoods with mixed incomes.
19: And if that approach worked to lift people out of poverty, maybe it could become a model for poor neighborhoods all over the country. But no one really knew whether that Hope 6 experiment actually worked until now.
17: Can you just read the name of your study? The title?
4: Creating High Opportunity Neighborhoods. Evidence from the Hope 6 program.
17: Did you get a lot of evidence?
4: We did.
19: The evidence gatherer here, Harvard economist Raj Chetty.
17: Should people keep listening to this podcast to hear all the evidence?
4: Absolutely, they should. I think the evidence is very compelling.
17: Thank you.
19: Wow, you really sold it. That's like the worst trailer ever. You should do like with like a deeper voice. Remember those like 90s movies where it was that one guy who did all of them? The evidence is compelling.
17: Hello and welcome to Planet Money. I'm Keith Romer.
19: And I'm Greg Rosalsky. And all jokes and bad impressions aside, that evidence, it is actually really compelling. Raj and his team got access to all this data for more than a million families in public housing across three decades. And they released their analysis of that data in a new working paper. It's hot off the presses. This is big for us.
17: Today on the show, what they found. One of the clearest answers ever to this absolutely crucial question. Can we help people rise out of poverty by improving the neighborhood where they live?
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17: Regular listeners of Planet Money may recognize the name of our economist, Raj Chetty. He's been on the show before. Greg, you are something of a Raj Chetty super fan.
19: Yeah, I guess, Keith, some people have Tom Brady. I have Raj Chetty.
17: Greg, I'm just going to play the tape of you greeting Raj when he came into the Zoom with us.
19: Well, if it is not the Beyonce of economics.
0: Hey there, Greg. How are you?
19: Good. How are you? So Raj is kind of an icon. He leads this research group at Harvard called Opportunity Insights. They do world-class research on really important problems. You know, they try to figure out what actually works to fight poverty, reduce inequality, and make the American dream like a reality for low-income people.
17: And there is one big factor that shows up again and again and again in their work.
4: We found through a series of prior papers that the neighborhood in which you grow up, the block in which you live, the school you attend really matters for your life outcomes.
17: Probably their most famous research looked at what happens when low-income kids move to more affluent neighborhoods.
4: And we found that if you move at a younger age, especially to an opportunity-rich area, you end up doing dramatically better later in life. If you have more high-income connections as you're growing up, people who are in more successful careers, who have better jobs, etc., you yourself are more likely to rise out of poverty.
19: Those younger kids who moved to better-off neighborhoods ended up being more likely to go to college and to earn more as adults.
17: Which, obviously, was a very promising result. But Raj says it was a little hard to use what they learned as a model for generating upward mobility everywhere.
4: I think that, you know, approach of desegregation and moving to opportunity has a lot of value, but it's not scalable. You can't move everyone to a different neighborhood.
19: All right, moving kids works, but it isn't scalable. So what if you flip that idea on its head? What if instead of moving low-income kids to better-off neighborhoods, you can move better-off neighborhoods to those kids? You know, maybe there's a way to transform poor neighborhoods themselves into places that help kids escape poverty.
4: And that's a question that led to this study where we essentially analyzed the largest effort ever in the U.S. to revitalize high-poverty neighborhoods, which is the Hope 6 Neighborhood Revitalization Program.
17: Hope 6, that program we were talking about with Wesina before. The idea behind the policy was not to just replace rundown old housing projects with newer housing projects. It was to change the way public housing interacted with the cities that surrounded them, specifically to desegregate neighborhoods economically.
19: Yeah, the old housing projects had really separated low-income people from the rest of their community.
4: Those places were essentially islands that were cut off from the surrounding neighborhoods. There's very little interaction between people living in those housing projects and the people nearby.
19: In the new Hope 6 projects, there was, by design, a mix of different kinds of housing. Some public housing, some housing for people who made too much to qualify for public housing, and some full-on market-rate housing.
17: And you could see the change in the neighborhoods in this really physical way. Wysina, the woman from the Richard Allen Homes in Philadelphia, she still lives there today. She's actually the tenant council president. And when I was down in Philly, she offered to take me on a tour.
2: We're going to get that out the way because it's cold. Okay. So I'm going to grab my coat, let them know what I'm about to do, and then we out.
22: Love it.
2: Okay.
17: Some of the buildings in the Richard Allen Homes were built during Hope 6. Some of them were old ones that never got knocked down.
2: This part, what we call the new, and then when we get on 10th and Brown, that's where the old is still at.
17: First, she took me to see one of the old buildings. On both sides of the street were these three-story tall brick apartment buildings. Wysina told me that back in the day, none of those buildings had doors onto the street. Like, it was just one long brick wall with a few windows for the length of the whole block.
2: You didn't have a door. Your door was in the inside.
20: So it was kind of, it was like closed off to the street.
2: Yes.
17: The old buildings, they were really isolated from the outside world. To get inside, you had to enter in through this courtyard that basically only someone from Richard Allen would even go into.
2: Like, I call it the pit. Like, you were just in the middle of the pit.
17: It was almost like the old version of the Richard Allen Homes was designed to keep people from the projects from interacting with anyone who wasn't also from the projects. From there, Wysina walked me over a couple of blocks to the new buildings that came in with Hope 6. Two-story brick houses facing onto the street, each with their own front yard.
20: I mean, these houses have like a lot of space between them, right?
2: Yes.
20: Like it's almost like we're in the suburbs a little bit.
2: Right. I think they wanted to make it more like a family so the kids can come out inside and play and do stuff that they wanted to do. They made it like homes, like, you know, a neighborhood again.
17: Instead of being disconnected on its own island, the public housing in the new Richard Allen homes is open to the surrounding neighborhood. It's connected to it. And on blocks where there used to be just public housing for low-income people, now there's housing for people with different incomes. It literally transformed the neighborhood economically.
19: So, the question for Raj and his team was, did Hope 6 actually help to reduce poverty and improve upward mobility? And to answer those questions, they got their hands on these massive data sets.
4: We studied more than a million families, followed them over decades, and looked at how their own outcomes, their kids' outcomes changed over time. Adults did not benefit that much from living in an area that was revitalized. However, very importantly, kids benefited substantially.
17: Raj and his colleagues looked at the kids who grew up in the revitalized Hope 6 developments and saw what they were earning as adults at age 30.
4: So if you grew up in the exact same place after it was revitalized through this program, in a mixed income neighborhood with additional services, basically a better environment in many different ways, you ended up earning about 50% more if you grew up from birth in one of these places, 50% more than if you had grown up in the exact same place pre-revitalization. So that's an enormous change in kids' outcomes.
17: To be clear, that number is kind of an extrapolation.
19: So different kids lived in Hope 6 developments for different amounts of time. Some were there for only like a year, some for their entire childhoods. And according to the team's calculations, the average kid who spent their whole childhood in a Hope 6 development, they would see a roughly 50% boost to their income.
17: Hope 6 kids also went to college more often. Incarceration rates for the boys who grew up there went down. And those are pretty jaw-dropping findings. But it was possible that they didn't have anything to do with making neighborhoods more mixed income or connecting public housing with the rest of their communities. In other words, Hope 6 might not have been what caused these good results at all.
19: I saw some evidence suggesting, I think including in your paper, that the Hope 6 projects were much more selective in who was allowed into them.
1: Yeah.
19: What would you say to that concern, that these kids are just systematically different?
1: There's really kind of two main explanations for why we're seeing kind of gains for the children who grow up in the revitalized sites.
17: This is Matt Stager, one of the economists on Raj's team. He says the first explanation was that, yes, Hope 6 was causing the good results.
1: A second explanation, which is the one you're hinting at here, is one of selection, in which the types of families that move into these revitalized public housing units may be different in ways that their kids would have done better in the long run, regardless of where they lived.
19: And to a lot of housing advocates we talked to for this story, this second explanation seemed really plausible. In a lot of places, there was this whole screening process to get into the new Hope 6 developments. Some people who had lived in the old housing projects simply weren't allowed to move into the new buildings.
17: And for Raj and Matt and the other researchers, this presented a real problem because it wasn't random who moved into the new Hope 6 housing. Economists call this selection bias. It was possible that the reason kids in Hope 6 were doing better as adults was, like Matt said, just that they were always going to do better, no matter where they lived.
19: To get around this problem, the team went back to an idea from earlier studies, an idea about how neighborhoods shape the way kids' lives turn out.
1: The way that neighborhoods influence people operates through kind of an exposure or dosage model. So in other words, what the literature on neighborhoods has shown us is that the influence that a neighborhood has on you is proportional to the amount of time that you spend growing up in that neighborhood.
17: The team had data on how long people lived in Hope 6 developments as kids. And it turned out you saw a way bigger impact on the kids who were there for a long time versus just a year or two. You could see that dosage idea in the data.
1: Each additional year that a child spends in one of these Hope 6 revitalized projects increases their earning by almost 3%.
19: So yeah, it looked like Hope 6 caused better outcomes, but it could still be the case that families who stayed a long time in Hope 6 were just different from the families who stayed a short while.
17: Yeah, maybe those families who left super quickly were somehow less stable, and that was why their kids saw less benefit than the kids and families who stayed put. And this is where they made this move in the research that is honestly just so clever. I'm going to give it like official Planet Money tip of the hat.
19: Whoo, Planet Money tip of the hat. That's a huge award, Keith.
17: So what they did is they went ahead and compared the dosage effect within families by looking at siblings who both lived in Hope 6 housing, but for different amounts of time.
1: Consider a family that has an 8-year-old and an 18-year-old, and they move into one of these revitalized public housing projects. The younger sibling should earn more later in life compared to their older sibling who only spends a year in the public housing project. That's exactly what we find in the data.
19: Okay, so yes, they were now pretty confident that what they were seeing in the data was real, that there was something about growing up in the new Hope 6 public housing that made a big difference. But to be able to use their findings to shape policy going forward, they really needed to sort of hone in on what was actually causing this improvement in outcomes.
17: Because if it was about just improving the physical housing itself, you'd want to put all your money into that. Or if it was about the whole mixing incomes idea, you know, just do that. Or maybe it was about some third thing that they weren't even thinking of.
19: Basically, it wasn't clear what part of Hope 6 exactly was causing the big difference in outcomes. At some point, Matt started explaining this puzzle to Carol Naughton, a woman he knew who ran a big housing nonprofit.
1: I remember talking to her and saying, you know, look, we find these big gains, but we want to go beyond just understanding that the program work and say something about why it works so that we could potentially kind of scale up this type of intervention.
19: Carol's from Atlanta, and she told Matt that she had noticed that not all Hope 6 sites in Atlanta were the same, that some of them did much better than others.
1: And in her experience, it was the sites that were located near more economic opportunity, near more affluent areas where there were some economic resources to tap into. That's where she thought that the program was most successful.
17: And Matt was like, huh, what if we went back over our data and grouped Hope 6 developments according to how well off the neighborhoods around them were?
1: And so, you know, out of that discussion, we took that, you know, back to the data and looked in the data. And that's exactly what we found and turned out to be kind of a key turning point in our ability to figure out, like, what was actually going on in terms of driving the mechanisms.
19: So just to underline a little bit what Matt is saying here, not all Hope 6 developments were created equal as far as this whole income mixing idea went. If a Hope 6 development was near richer neighborhoods, the kids in public housing there tended to do really well. If surrounding neighborhoods were poor, though, the kids in Hope 6 development saw no gains.
1: It's only in cases where the kids who live nearby had better outcomes, were from more affluent families, do we really see meaningful gains of the program.
19: This strongly suggests that Hope 6 caused better outcomes, not because it improved the housing or got rid of lead paint or whatever. It suggests that these new neighborhoods fostered more social integration between kids from different backgrounds. When that crucial ingredient was missing, the Hope 6 kids did not see better outcomes.
17: And they were even able to show that the Hope 6 kids really were interacting more with the more well-off kids. They were more connected to each other on Facebook and more likely to live together as adults.
1: And that is what appeared to be central in driving the long-run gains in their outcomes.
17: So it's not the architecture, it's like who you're interacting with.
1: Yeah, not the architecture per se that generated these gains.
19: Now, this is all pretty astounding. Low-income kids do way better when they interact with or are friends with higher-income kids. This is a crucial finding in their paper. And it left us wondering, like, why? So we asked Raj, why would these social interactions matter?
17: So that's actually something I want to, like, drill down on. And I realize this is in some ways beyond the scope of the paper, but it feels like a really present question, which is, what are the possible stories for why that's occurring?
4: Yeah. So three different mechanisms through which we think connections matter for kids' outcomes.
17: They don't have clear data on this, but Raj has some theories. Theory number one is about how people get jobs.
4: If you're connected to somebody who's got a good job at a high-paying firm, you're more likely to get that job. And so cross-class interaction just directly affects the internships you get, the career you might end up pursuing.
19: Theory number two is about information. Information that you might get by, like, you know, hanging out with your higher income friends or their families.
4: You get information from people who are exposed to different things. If you live near somebody whose parents went to a college, you might be more likely to think about applying to that college. You've at least heard of it.
17: Raj's last theory is the one he personally finds the most compelling, and it's about what kids think is even possible for themselves.
4: I think people's aspirations and what they try to achieve themselves are greatly shaped by who they're around, especially as they grow up. I can say that from my own personal experience. You know, I grew up in a family of academics, certainly greatly influenced by that in my own career choices. And I think, you know, conversely, kids who have never had exposure to science, never had exposure to people pursuing higher education, pursuing business, and so on, may just not see themselves. They may not even know where to start in terms of pursuing those opportunities. And so I think that's a really central reason that these kinds of interactions likely matter.
17: Now, there's a part of me that reads a study like this and is like, this is great. We did it. We have an answer now for how to reduce poverty, how to like cause upward mobility. We're done. But then it never seems to work out quite that cleanly in the real world. So next, we're going to talk about how we're actually doing as a country at putting the ideas from this study into practice. So there are a few things you need to understand about Hope 6, this program that really changed outcomes for kids who grew up in public housing. The first is that it doesn't exist anymore. Funding for the Hope 6 program ended 14 years ago.
19: In part because of some legitimate criticisms of how Hope 6 was implemented. The biggest criticism was that it knocked down a ton of public housing that it didn't replace. Almost 100,000 units were demolished, but only 55,000 public housing units were built back in their place. Tens of thousands of families were functionally kicked out of public housing by Hope 6.
17: Raj and Matt made it very clear that it would actually be a mistake to read their research as a recommendation to just resurrect Hope 6.
1: Our analysis definitely does not kind of endorse Hope 6 as a program. I think concerns around displacement should be taken very seriously. And so if one was trying to understand whether Hope 6 is a good or a bad policy, you'd really want to think seriously about how to weigh, you know, the benefits that we're estimating in our paper against the kind of displacement of costs, which we have not tried to quantify in any real way.
19: So yeah, Hope 6 had some big issues, but it also integrated low-income kids with high-income kids, and that had a really positive impact on their future outcomes. Raj and Matt think that finding, it matters for a lot more than just public housing. The country as a whole, it seems to be growing more and more economically segregated.
1: About half of low-income neighborhoods are just as socially isolated as Hope 6 projects were prior to revitalization.
17: As part of their research, they built an interactive map that lets you zoom in on 1,500 different neighborhoods around the country that could benefit from something like Hope 6. These neighborhoods with concentrated poverty that could be better connected to more affluent neighborhoods nearby.
19: Ross says there are still federal programs that try to revitalize low-income neighborhoods, but they're underfunded and not designed as well as they could be.
4: I think we could be doing more in terms of housing policy to create opportunities. I think we could be both spending money that we're already spending, which is $70 billion a year on various affordable housing programs, more effectively. And we could potentially expand certain programs and design them better to improve outcomes.
19: And he says we could help low-income kids connect to higher-income kids in all these other ways too, through schools and sports and even the way we design mass transit. The policy choices don't only have to be about housing.
4: But they have that same effect of creating that interaction that really seems to be the key mechanism through which Hope 6 had an effect.
17: So how does all this look to someone who actually lived through it? I asked Wysina, the woman who showed me around the Richard Allen homes, what she made of this study. Because she has this really interesting perspective on the changes that came with Hope 6. She moved into a new Hope 6 building when she was 19. Her childhood happened in the old version of Richard Allen homes. She says almost all her friends growing up were from there. But her son, he grew up in the new version.
20: Do you feel like your childhood was different from his childhood?
18: Yes.
20: How?
18: Educational-wise, living-wise, just growing up.
17: Wysina says her son always did what he was told. He was kind of a rule follower. He was really into Legos and electronics as a kid.
18: My son is a weirdo, and I love it. When I say not street smart at all, but he loves like taking that leap.
19: And she says he met kids from all over, including kids who lived outside of public housing. And yeah, some of them had parents who were better off financially.
20: Do you think that that had any impact on his life?
18: Yes, I really do.
17: Wysina's son graduated from high school about a decade ago.
18: My son is 29. 18, he went to Penn State.
17: He was there for a year, then he moved on to a trade school.
18: All on his own. I mean, not saying me and his dad didn't help out financially, but him doing it himself, knowing what he wanted.
19: The idea that kids who grow up in better public housing, in mixed income neighborhoods, that they would have a better chance of getting out of poverty, Wysina buys it.
18: Well, yes, they will. Because the atmosphere, the surroundings. Because you're coming from a mentality where you're caged in, where now you're not. So yes, I do agree. Yes. They will make more. They will succeed. Yes.
17: Wysina's son turns 30 this year, the age Raj's team looked at to see how Hope Six kids' economic lives turned out. Her son, he's engaged, he's got a steady job driving a semi-truck, and he's studying to get certified as an HVAC technician.
19: Big news! We're going on tour. 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It comes out in April, and we're just really excited to share it with you. So we're hitting the road. 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
17: Today's episode was produced by Luis Gallo with help from Sam Yellowhorse Kessler. It was edited by Jess Jang, fact-checked by Sierra Juarez, and engineered by Jimmy Keeley. Alex Goldmark is our executive producer.
19: Special thanks to Larry Vail. I'm Greg Rosalsky.
17: And I'm Keith Romer. This is NPR. Thanks for listening. So, Guy, you are here to tell us what's coming up on How I Built This.
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5: 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Send us a one-minute message that tells us about your business and the issues or questions you'd like help with, and make sure to tell us how to reach you. All right, let's get to it. This week, I'm joined by Pete Maldonado and Rashid Ali, co-founders of the grass-fed meat stick brand Chomps. Pete, Rashid, great to have you guys back on the show.
6: Thank you for having us.
3: Yeah, thanks for having us.
5: Before we get to our callers, I want to talk to you guys about last year, because you faced a challenge last year. And I'll just kind of give some background, which is nobody found it, but there was a possibility that one batch was contaminated with a bit of metal. And this is something that is not common, but it can happen in a manufacturing process. There's metal equipment. There's all kinds of metal that food goes through. And very rarely a tiny piece of metal could chip off from a grinder or something and end up in a product. You guys found out about it. Nobody saw metal in their chomps, but it was a possibility, and you had to recall just tons and tons of products, which I imagine was a low point for you guys last year. Can you talk a little bit about just how you kind of handled that?
7: It was one of the hardest times in the business, really just figuring out how to react. And I'll say it was an isolated incident, exactly to what you said. We did an internal investigation and identified one of our seven facilities on one packaging line at an evening shift on a Friday where something seemed off. So to avoid any risk, we expanded the scope quite significantly and did a pretty large scale recall. It was painful. Like, it felt like the world was ending, even though it was so isolated. I mean, like, at the end of the day, yeah. Chomps is mine and Pete's baby. We started this from nothing, and it's here because of our consumers. So you think about, like, the potential risk of Chomps putting any of our consumers at risk. We were not going to do that. So we went through the process, and in the end, we didn't find any metal, right? There was no adverse reactions. Thankfully, no one got hurt. We got through it, and it was tough. Like, I always say, yeah. What I tell the team, one recall is one too many. Right, it's not acceptable. We can be better. We have to have processes. We have to have controls in place. But now I can say with complete confidence that we have handled it. We've got through it, and I think like the organization and infrastructure is far stronger because we did say like we can get tighter here, and now we have new processes to make sure that it won't happen again.
5: Yeah, it sounds like you guys handled that really, really well. All right, what do you guys say? Let's bring in our first caller. Shall we do it?
7: Yeah, absolutely. Let's go.
5: All right, let's go. Let's bring our first caller. Welcome to the Advice Line. You are on with the co-founders of Chomps. Tell us your name, where you're calling from, and just a little bit about your business, please.
8: Hi, Guy, Pete, and Rashid. I really appreciate you having me here today. My name is Yadi Dariz. I am the co-founder of Yadi's Artisanal Empanada here in New Paltz, New York.
5: Awesome. Welcome to the show, Yadi. And Yadi's Empanadas, so I'm assuming you make empanadas. Tell me about the business.
8: Sure. So Yadi's Empanadas really started, I was a formal teacher for 23 years. And in 2021, decided that I will resign and I would start the business right from my kitchen. And so for about a year, we focus on just selling to coworkers and friends and schools. And then from there, we landed in a commercial kitchen, did that for a little bit. We ended up starting farmers market, pop-ups, events. We then bought a food truck in 2023.
5: Wow.
8: And from the food truck, we landed at SUNY New Paltz. So the opportunity came.
5: At the university there.
8: At the university there.
5: So you sell most of your empanadas on the SUNY New Paltz campus now?
8: I do.
5: And tell me a little bit about your sales. How did you do last year?
8: Our sales are currently and have been now for a whole year on average of $3,000 daily.
5: Wow.
8: That does go up some days to $3,500 on really good days, but average we're making $3,000 a day.
5: So $3,000 a day, I mean, that's pretty great. I mean, you're maybe doing $700,000 or more a year in sales.
8: Correct.
5: Wow, amazing. Okay, so before we dive in further, what is your question for us?
8: We're wondering at what point do we think about a second location? Do I move into other colleges and really duplicate what we have into other schools? Do I go back to distribution? So is that sort of like road? What do we do?
5: Right. All right, so sales are strong at this location on the SUNY New Paltz campus. You're wondering whether you should open a second location or focus on distribution or a combination of both. Pete, Rashida, I want to bring you guys in. Thoughts or questions for Yadi?
6: Yeah, Yadi, nice to meet you. This is Pete. So my first question is about, you know, labor and management at this first location that you have. Is this thing running itself? Like, while you're here talking to us, is there somebody there selling empanadas?
8: So it really is now. So when it started, it was really my husband and I and my children. So it was really family working around the clock, 18, 20 hours a day. My husband would leave his job, go there. Now we have a team of 9 people, and I have a manager that's being trained now. Family also is really, we're trying to keep it family as much as we can. And so no, I don't have to be there now for Yadi's Empanadas to run.
5: That's great.
6: Yeah. So it sounds like from like a product standpoint, you know exactly how to replicate this in terms of equipment and all of those things, recipe. It's, you know, it's all pretty much replicable. You know, you could just do this over and over again. I think, you know, for me, it would be like, you know, management and labor pool would be the biggest question marks.
5: Yeah. I guess you answered the first question that Pete had, which is, it sounds like this location can run without you on site, right? This existing location.
8: Correct.
5: And so is there a person on your team who could potentially run a second location if you opened it tomorrow?
8: Yes.
5: Great. And I think that the other question is, and it speaks to this idea of real estate, right? You are in New Paltz, New York. I guess you're between New York City and Albany, right?
8: I am.
5: And New York City is that's challenging. But I think, you know, based on what we know from franchise businesses that have been on the show, their expansion strategy usually begins with one location within 45 miles, so within an hour or so drive. So you can handle that second location to kind of test market it.
8: We've actually looked into Connecticut. We're really beginning to do our research and investigate Connecticut. We like Connecticut because from New Paltz to Connecticut, we're less than an hour away.
5: New Haven's got students, right?
8: It's got plenty of colleges. And so I think it's really, really trying to figure out, do we just continue this path of colleges since it's a niche and seem to be working? And or do I just think about opening some sort of a kitchen, my own sort of commercial kitchen with maybe a little bit of a front store where I can maybe combine both?
7: I like that latter idea, but if you pair it with, think about delivery. Like, it seems like such a portable, great item. If you think of like DoorDash or Uber Eats,
5: yes,
7: like that option out of a kitchen, like
5: so true,
7: so scalable.
5: Yes,
7: and then maybe you have a second arm where you have somebody that's focused on maybe within a 20-mile radius bookstores or coffee shops. Like your morning dropping off the empanadas during that. Like there's other opportunities where you can kind of be creative about how to scale and get as many empanadas in people's mouths as possible. Yeah.
6: Yeah, that's like a commissary model. It's very similar to like what the bagel industry up in New York area. It's the same exact thing. So they'll make a ton of bagels and deliver them, you know, daily or whatever to all the bagel stores all over the place. You could do exactly that. And whether you're serving your own food trucks or various locations, it's got to be close enough to where it makes sense.
8: Absolutely. I think you're very right. As always, you know, there is that feeling of, are we ready? Are we not? But having this conversation today with all three of you really does give me that confidence and the trust and belief that if it's now or never, I have nothing to lose. I quit my job 4 years ago and I'm here. So moving forward now and taking that next leap of faith and going to the next level, I got nothing else to lose.
5: Yeah. Final thoughts? Any final thoughts for Yadi?
7: I'm hungry. Like, I don't know why we did this so late in the day.
5: I know.
7: Like,
5: I'm so hungry. I want empanadas.
8: I'm going to make sure somehow, some way, you guys get some amazing empanadas.
5: Right,
8: I'm telling
5: now.
8: You, once you try them, you'll know what I'm talking about.
5: I believe you. Yadi Reese, founder of Yadi's Empanadas. Thanks for calling in. Good luck. Keep us posted.
8: Thank you so much for having me today. Thank you.
5: All right. We're going to take a quick break, but we'll be right back with another caller. Stay with us. I'm Guy Raz, and you're listening to The Advice Line right here on How I Built This.
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5: Welcome back to How I Built This. I'm Guy Raz. If you're just joining us, you're listening to an excerpt from the How I Built This advice line. And if you want to hear the full episode of How I Built This, you can find the show wherever you get your podcasts. All right, let's bring on our next caller.
10: Hey, guys. My name is Josh Shrinko. I'm the co-founder and president of Achigan Brand, and we are the official brand of smallmouth bass.
5: Awesome. So tell me what you guys make. What do you sell?
10: So we started with kind of the easiest thing we could start with, which was apparel.
5: Okay.
10: So we
5: apparel around a theme of smallmouth bass. Okay.
10: Yes. Yep. Exactly. Okay. So quite niche. But we... started doing apparel, shirts and designs and hats and that sort of thing, and put on a Shopify platform. And, you know, we've been keeping it rolling. So,
5: see, I love this. So there are lifestyle brands around, obviously golf and other, you know, sports and even fishing. You're focused on like a niche of niche, smallmouth bass lifestyle brand. And what tell me a little bit about how the business is doing.
10: Yeah. So we just started year five. Last spring, we launched our first lure in our line of fishing lures, which is kind of in our pipeline. That's the long-term strategy, is like build out several SKUs of lures and then really start to look at getting that into retail and that sort of thing. We can't produce them fast enough inside of our small little office here. They sell too fast. So we're looking for a contract manufacturer right now to do that. And we're also prototyping with the stuff we're making in-house.
5: Based on what you're selling right now, what'd you do in sales last year?
10: So we just missed the $100,000 mark last year, which that was a big goal of ours to hit that.
5: That's still pretty great. And
10: yeah.
5: And most of that is coming from hats and shirts?
10: Yeah, the lures definitely are like a little bit of a hack because we can sell as many as we can make. But yeah, still the majority of our sales are apparel, just because that's what most of our inventory is.
5: So. Got it. All right. And before we dive in further.

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1: How, like, strategically, what path should I take to get to this full-time? Because I have so many things I want to do. Like, this is, like, I'm so passionate about this business and really just fishing in general.
2: All right, Pete, Rashid, you guys, I'm sure I have a lot of thoughts on this. You started, I mean, Pete, certainly you had all different kinds of businesses, real estate, and that didn't work out. And, you know, you, and then you start this thing. Thoughts, questions, comments for Josh?
3: Yeah, I'm going to let Rashid kick this one off.
4: I think it's a really interesting topic, especially for Pete and I, because you know, we always joke around like our partnership was not always great at the early days. And it's really because, you know, Pete went full time about 4 years into the business. That was in 2016. And I went full time in 2018. So there was that 2 year time period where Pete was full time and I was part time. And I think ultimately the question I have, and you don't necessarily have to answer it, but it's something to think about and reflect, is like, you mentioned you're doing 100,000. You mentioned you have a family. You mentioned you're not going to eat ramen, right? So you have to start thinking about is like, what do you need to support your life? And at what point can you scale the business to get there, right? And how much risk can you take? And then how much risk can your partners take to run the business? So it's like, those are, it's really kind of self-reflection where you have to figure out what can you do to get there. And, you know, you have the entrepreneurial spirit as far as like creative and ideation, but like success is, I always found it's rooted in focus, right? And and that's the hard part about it, is trying to figure out, right? You have an apparel business, but I looked at online and it looks like this isn't a, it's not like a functional apparel, right? Where it's like technical gear for, it's right, it's more, it's purely lifestyle, right? But then you transition quickly into a purely functional lure side of the business, right? Because you found a niche. So that's where you try to think about, is like, take a step back to say like, where do you want the brand to go ultimately, and have a clear path to get there, and also one that can support your lifestyle, right? And your family.
1: Yeah. And I would say that I'm content to do it for a little while longer, like just kind of grinding it out and kind of waiting for something to happen. I'm more of a person that wants to make things happen. So, and I am like, hey, do I need to raise some money, which I have never done. And we have had people approach us, a lot of people asking to invest in this business. And it's, I don't even know what I'm doing there. Just be honest. Do I need to raise money right now? We're bootstrapping. So I'm funding it with my personal, you know, finances, which it is profitable to the point where I don't have to keep putting money into it, but it's also like, it's not, I don't have a bunch of bankroll that I'm making to be able to reinvest in the business. We just kind of keep doing what we're still doing. So.
3: Yeah, Josh, I'm looking at your clothing, and then you have your lures. You have a lot of SKUs across the portfolio here. That's going to require a lot of capital. So it's like, okay, that's going to, if you pulled that back, you limit the size of the business. It's kind of like a, you know, but you have to figure out something. I think you need to focus now on what's going to generate the most revenue for you, so you could actually build this to a place where you could actually go full time and focus on it, if that's what you want to do. I'm guessing from a margin perspective, the lures make you more money than the apparel.
1: Oh yeah.
3: Yeah.
1: Yeah. Yeah.
3: Like little pieces of
1: absolutely.
3: Rubber.
1: Absolutely. Yeah. Yeah. We'll always keep apparel, just because that's, you know, it's a free marketing essentially that produces revenue. But yeah, I do think our future is in the lures.
4: Yeah. You can't make them fast enough. You keep going out of stock. So like, obviously you have something there.
3: Yeah.
4: Now what you need to figure out, the unlock, is like, how do you see what high is high, right? How do you assess true demand? Because if you're going out of stock and you're running out, like, you don't necessarily know what the ceiling is. It's like, to me, you need to solve that. And that's going to better understand like, what is the potential? And then most of these technical brands provide a technical offering and they wrap it. Apparel is a value add, right? And so I think you've already proven you have cool, fresh designs that are going to track. You need to create that anchor technical solve, which you're circling right now. But once you figure out the unlock and how do you scale it, I think that's going to answer your question on, are you ready to go? Like, and then think about retail, then think about this. But like, look, Pete and I love e-commerce. We love

0: direct to consumer. Like, it's such a great way to scale quickly and learn your product and grow. But I think you're close. I think my read is like, figure out that unlock on how to scale the lures faster.
1: I think that's great advice. I mean, I also think, you know, at the end of the day, you will know when it's time, right? Right now, you're sort of worried about, you mentioned you don't want to eat ramen and, you know, you can't live on the salary and support a family. But when it starts to feel like doing this part-time is riskier, that's when you know. When you start to say to yourself, actually, it's safer for me to jump into this full-time, you will know that. That will be clear to you.
2: Guy, you always have sage advice. I always hear that from you after these interviews. So,
1: well, it's an awesome opportunity. So good luck.
2: Thank you, guys. I really appreciate you having me on.
1: Yeah, Josh Renko, co-founder of Achigan. Good luck. Keep us posted.
3: Thanks, Josh.
1: Guys, before I let you go, if you could go back to when you guys started Chomps and knowing what you know now about the business and how to, you know, and what you've learned, what would have been helpful for you to know, you know, 13 years ago when you guys launched this brand?
0: Huh. That's an interesting question. I mean, I believe it's fortunate that we didn't know what we know now. I think it is honestly one of the reasons we're here today. Like, we had a lot of folks in our ear giving us advice, but we just did what felt right. I think I'm glad that we went a little bit blind and ignorant, and I think it allowed us to make the right decisions to build it the way we built it and get to where we are.
3: We've been on this chomp, we call it the Chomps roller coaster, because it's never just linear, right? We are either having a terrible day or an amazing day, and there's nothing in between. That's kind of been the entire ride for the past 13 years. So it's just being patient and working through issues, not getting complacent when things are going great and rosy, staying focused. Things will work out.
1: Pete Maldonado, Rashid Ali, thanks so much for coming back on, guys.
0: Yeah, we appreciate it. Thanks for having us.
3: Thanks, guy. Appreciate it, man.
1: Hey, thanks so much for listening to the show this week. You've just heard an excerpt, and if you want to hear the full episode of How I Built This, you can find the show wherever you listen to podcasts. This episode was produced by Carrie Thompson with music composed by Ramtin Arablouei. It was edited by John Isabella. Our audio engineer was Jimmy Keeley. This hour of Planet Money and How I Built This was produced by Sam Paulson. I'm Guy Raz, and you've been listening to How I Built This.
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7: From NPR News in Washington, D.C., this is Weekend Edition. I'm Scott Simon. This hour, the latest as airstrikes in Iran pause and worries rise. Then Ron Elving on the Week in Politics as the administration asks for more money for a war it says is won. Will Ukraine's attacks on a Russian retailer bring the war home to Russians? And later, Mary Steenburgen on her latest film, pickleball courts. Build them and they'll come.
8: About 2 months before the movie started shooting, my son gave me a paddle and told me he thought I would be good at this game and that I would love it. And he was right.
7: The Dink. But first, our newscast. 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
9: Live from NPR News in Washington, I'm Linda Kenyon. Democrats in Maine are expected to choose who will challenge Republican Senator Susan Collins in the midterms this fall. The frontrunner is a professional logger and former Maine Senate president with a populist message. Kevin Miller with Maine Public Radio has the story.
10: Troy Jackson campaigned several times with Maine's former Democratic nominee. Now that Graham Plattner is out, Jackson says he's the best person to rally the Democrats and independents.
11: We're not from the left, we're not from the right, we're from the bottom and we're rising. And I know what happens when working people decide that they've had enough.
10: Jackson served 6 years as Maine's Senate president, with his track record on workers' rights and pledged to support single-payer health care. He appears to have the support of the majority of delegates who will select a new nominee. His only opponent is Sandra Pelletier, a political newcomer and biopharmaceutical executive. For NPR News, I'm Kevin Miller.
9: President Trump has announced a new round of global tariffs. As Catherine Osborne reports, the new levies are getting sharp blowback from around the world.
12: The Trump administration put new tariffs of 10 to 12.5% on more than 80 countries, saying they didn't do enough to fight forced labor. Brazil rejects that claim. It says it's ratified more treaties on the issue than the United States at the International Labor Organization. Trump has often tussled with Brazil's left-wing government. But other South American countries with more pro-Trump presidents also got the higher 12.5% tariff level. They include Chile, where one official says the U.S. accusations do not match the facts. For NPR News, I'm Catherine Osborne in Rio de Janeiro.
9: India's education minister has tendered his resignation, meeting a key demand of student-led protesters who have been demonstrating across the country. Those protests pose the most serious challenge in years to the rule of Prime Minister Narendra Modi, as NPR's Dia Hadid reports.
13: Minister Dharmendra Pradhan's resignation was met with joy among protesters. But protest leaders said students had two more demands: action against police who attacked thousands of protesters trying to march onto Parliament on Monday, and compensation to the families of students who died by suicide after learning they would have to retake a medical entry exam after the education ministry cancelled the results of the initial test in May, saying some questions were leaked. That leak was a trigger for these protests. With the minister's resignation, it's unclear if protest leaders will be able to maintain momentum against the government or whether this emboldened students to make more demands of the government, which tried to ignore them for weeks. Dee Hadid, NPR News.
9: AAA finds the average gas prices are up to $4.11 a gallon for regular. That's up 12 cents a gallon from a week ago. 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
14: It's 8:04 a.m. With WEKU News, I'm Jackie Starkey. Governor Andy Beshear is part of a multi-state group suing the Federal Emergency Management Agency and the U.S. Department of Homeland Security, according to documents filed Thursday. Shepard Snyder has more.
15: Beshear is among a group of 26 Democratic governors and attorneys general accusing the Trump administration of unlawfully withholding hundreds of millions of dollars worth of federal grants. The coalition argues the White House is trying to coerce states into adopting the administration's policies on immigration and elections. Those policies would require states to verify voter citizenship using a federal database, conduct post-election audits, transition to paper ballots, and work with federal immigration enforcement. If states don't comply, they could lose 20% of their DHS grant funding, which is used for disaster preparedness, cybersecurity, and anti-terrorism programs. Federal judges have found previous attempts to put such conditions on federal funding unlawful. I'm Shepard Snyder in Lexington.
14: Kentucky's environment provides a good home for ticks, and this year, researchers and medical professionals are seeing some evidence of increased activity. Hannah Tiffin is a veterinary entomology extension professor at the University of Kentucky. She says last year her research team struggled to find ticks, but it's not a problem this summer.
16: From our own research that we do in my lab, we've just found so many more ticks this year than when we were out doing tick research last year. We were actually pretty hard-pressed to find ticks last year. It was pretty confusing for us. But this year, we have not had a problem finding them.
14: Kentucky doesn't track ticks or tick-related hospital visits, but it does monitor tick-borne illnesses, including Lyme disease and alpha-gal syndrome. Both have had increased cases in recent years. Looking at the forecast for northern, central, and eastern Kentucky, mostly sunny skies this afternoon, with highs today in the mid-80s. This evening and overnight tonight, we're looking at partly cloudy skies with lows in the upper 60s. Tomorrow, mostly sunny, highs around 90 degrees. And tomorrow night, partly cloudy skies with lows in the lower 70s. 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
10: I'm Linda Kenyon with these headlines. The conflict between the U.S. and Iran shows no signs of easing. The U.S. military has fired on a merchant vessel it says was attempting to search its blockade of Iranian ports as Iran targeted American strongholds around the Persian Gulf. Democrats in Maine are meeting today to choose a candidate to face longtime Republican Senator Susan Collins. The state party convention has coalesced around former Senate President Troy Jackson to replace Graham Platner, who dropped out of the race amid allegations of rape, which he denies. President Trump returned to the stage of the rescheduled White House Correspondents Association dinner last night. His appearance came 3 months after a gunman attempted to breach the original dinner. I'm Linda Kenyon, NPR News.

0: and we're inspired. BJ Lederman does our theme music. Why not a pickleball match? I'm Scott Simon.
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0: From NPR News in Washington, D.C., this is Weekend Edition. I'm Scott Simon. This hour, the White House Correspondents' Dinner, take two. Then, summers are getting dangerously hot in Europe. A Paris architect says that France must find ways to cool its famously beautiful old buildings.
5: How can we, as architects, very much focus on adapting what's already there, what's already built, and what's no longer performing well because the climate is changing?
0: Then sports, the WNBA at midseason, and LeBron on the move, and a new novel about strangers on a train who trade stories, true and not. I made you up inside my head. First, our newscast. Today is Saturday, July 25th, 2026.
6: With live from NPR News in Washington, I'm Lindy Kenyon. Tensions remain high between the U.S. and Iran, even after the U.S. said it ended its attacks for the first time in 2 weeks. But as NPR's Emily Fang reports, countries in the Middle East are still preparing for an escalation in the war.
7: Trump said this week he'd gotten reports Iran moved uranium refining centrifuges deep under a huge mountain called Pickaxe Mountain, and said the U.S. was likely to strike the mountain, quote, very heavily. In Iran, hardliners have been pushing for increased military action against the U.S. and its allies, while rhetoric from senior leaders calling for negotiation has been dampened. This week, the United Kingdom, Germany, and France withdrew their diplomats from Tehran as a precaution in case the war with Iran kicks up a notch. And across Israel, municipalities reopened public shelters, citing an increased risk of bombing from Iran in the coming days. Emily Fang, NPR News, Tel Aviv.
6: President Trump's latest set of tariffs comes at a challenging time for the U.S. economy. They're also raising concerns about the cost of living among American households. NPR's Raphael Norm has the story.
8: The White House frames the sweeping new tariffs ranging from 10 to 12.5% as a matter of human rights and market fairness. Although they're not significantly higher than the temporary ones they're replacing, economists caution they will likely have a negative economic impact. The budget lab at Yale University estimates it could drive up consumer inflation by 0.7 percentage points and will be equivalent to a tax of nearly $1,100 a year on American households. That's at a time when many families are already struggling with high gas prices and paying more at the grocery store. And it will continue the uncertainty being felt by American businesses. Rafael Nam, NPR News.
6: Wildfires continue to rage in southern Europe. NPR's Eleanor Beardsley reports evacuations are underway in the suburbs of the southwest French city of Bordeaux.
9: French Prime Minister Sébastien Lecornu said the fire had reached conditions that, quote, we have never seen before, and that more than 141,000 people have been evacuated from the Gironde and Landes region, which lie close to Bordeaux. President Emmanuel Macron has mobilized the army to assist as firefighters battle blazes they say are spreading quickly in high winds and across parched land. Fires are also raging near the Spanish capital of Madrid. Scientists say Europe is heating faster than other places on the planet due to man-made global warming conditions. Three consecutive heat waves have left drought conditions across the continent. EU figures say more than 1,200 fires have already burned through 600,000 acres this year. Eleanor Beardsley, NPR News.
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10: It's 9:04 a.m. with WEKU News. I'm Jackie Starkey. A Lexington music festival aims to raise money for relief in response to last month's deadly flooding in Madison County. The fifth annual Flood with Love Music Festival is scheduled for Saturday afternoon at the Borough. A portion of the proceeds will go to the Kentucky Storm Relief Fund. The festival was originally organized in 2022 as a response to deadly flooding in eastern Kentucky. Robbie Chadwell, one of the festival organizers, says they've been holding it every year since.
11: We just did it originally as a one-off event to help them out. We ended up raising about $5,000. And then the next year, the city of Versailles and some local sponsors got involved and asked if we'd do it again.
10: This year's lineup includes 16 artists from a variety of genres, including bluegrass, rock, and hip-hop. For a group of students, Kentuckiana trash is fashionable treasure. LPM's Giselle Roden reports one of Louisville Visual Arts' summer programs helps students create trashin'.
12: On a small runway platform in downtown Louisville, Floyd Central High School senior Savannah Hellams dons a headpiece made of newspaper. She twisted the paper into a nest and a bird and hot glued each feather herself. She is one of the students in the Arts in Motion program. It's a four-week free summer class that pairs middle and high school kids with local artists.
13: And it was also really fun to sit and like bounce ideas off of the other people in the class and to kind of like expand on like your idea that you started out with. And then it takes you to like this place that you didn't think you were even gonna go.
12: The students presented their work at an annual educational tech conference. Rachel Orston was there. She heads Instructure. She says continued partnerships with arts programs support young students' potential.
14: And that's honestly what we're about, is helping students actually enjoy learning and helping educators enjoy teaching.
12: I'm Giselle Roden in Louisville.
10: Looking at the forecast for northern, central, and eastern Kentucky, mostly sunny skies this afternoon, with highs today in the mid-80s. This evening and overnight tonight, we're looking at partly cloudy skies with lows in the upper 60s. Tomorrow, mostly sunny, highs around 90 degrees. And tomorrow night, partly cloudy skies with lows in the lower 70s. It's 9:06 a.m. I'm Jackie Starkey with WEKU News.

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3: 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Her memoir is called Cloistered. 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
4: I'm Linda Kenyon with these headlines. Democrats in Maine are holding their state party convention today. They'll be choosing a candidate to face longtime Republican Senator Susan Collins. Former Senate President Troy Jackson is expected to be the pick. He would replace Graham Platner, who dropped out of the race amid rape allegations, which he denies. Tensions continue to flare between the U.S. and Iran. The U.S. military says it has fired on a merchant vessel attempting to breach its blockade of Iranian ports. Iran targeted American strongholds around the Persian Gulf. And President Trump returned to the stage of the rescheduled White House Correspondents Association dinner last night, the appearance 3 months after a gunman upended the original dinner. I'm Linda Kenyon, NPR News.

0: This is Weekend Edition from NPR News. I'm Scott Simon.
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4: When I was really a little girl, we walked down to an old blacktop road where there was a little creek with fishes in it. And my mother would say, "This is the most famous road in the world."
5: Route 66 has long been America's most nostalgic road trip.
4: There were the old motels and the old service stations and the old concrete pavement with the lip on the side, which was characteristic of the highway.
5: For generations, the idea of Route 66 has persisted as an adventure, a romantic idea, and a tourist destination.
4: 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I mean, wow. From the very beginning, Route 66 was the best show in town.
5: You're listening to Throughline from NPR, where we go back in time to understand the present. Coming up this hour, we take a journey down Route 66, just in time for the famous highway's 100th birthday. First, here's what's happening in our world today.
6: Live from NPR News in Washington, I'm Linda Kenyon. The war continues between the U.S. and Iran as tensions remain high over the Strait of Hormuz. Speaking at the White House Friday, President Trump said he believes a deal could be forthcoming.
7: They want to make a deal. I just don't think they're ready yet. But they do want to make a deal. Sometimes they don't want to say they want to make a deal. They want to be the tough guys.
6: Amid the U.S.-led war against Iran, a dormant decade-long conflict between Saudi Arabia and Iran-backed militants in Yemen has erupted yet again. NPR's Emily Fang explains.
8: Saudi Arabia has been trading fire with the Iran-backed Houthis in Yemen starting 2 weeks ago. This week, the Houthis announced a blockade of the Bab al-Mandeb Strait, which connects the Red Sea to the Suez Canal and which Saudi Arabia is increasingly using to export its oil internationally. Because another waterway, the Strait of Hormuz, is effectively cut off by Iran. All this will further disrupt maritime traffic and global trade. The Houthis fired at two Saudi ships in the Red Sea this week, so Saudi Arabia then struck a port in Yemen and a Yemeni island on Friday. And in further retaliation, the Houthis say they've now aimed strikes at a city in Saudi Arabia this weekend. Emily Fang, NPR News.
6: A Louisiana Democrat who's losing his House seat to redistricting says he'll run for his former state Senate seat instead of seeking re-election to Congress. His district was redrawn to favor a Republican. Brooke Thorington from member station WRKF in Baton Rouge has more.
9: For Congressman Cleo Fields, this is all too familiar. He represented the majority black 4th district in the 90s until the Supreme Court ruled it an unconstitutional racial gerrymander. In 2025, he returned to Congress in the newly drawn 6th district seat. But this year, Louisiana redrew the map again. Now Fields says he's hoping to return to the state Senate where he represented Baton Rouge. The Democrat says he isn't viewing this as a step down.
10: I come back to the state because this is where I feel like I've been most effective. It's hard to get things done in Washington, and particularly when you're not in a majority.
9: He will finish his congressional term January 3rd. For NPR News, I'm Brooke Thorington in Baton Rouge.
6: Democrats in Maine are meeting to pick a candidate to face longtime Republican Senator Susan Collins after Graham Platner dropped out of the race. Democrats have coalesced around former Senate President and former logger Troy Jackson from rural northern Maine. The new nominee will be selected at a state party convention in Bangor today. He will have less than 4 months to campaign. Before Platner dropped out of the race, Jackson campaigned alongside him during a failed bid for governor. He was also the Progressives' favorite to replace Platner on the ballot. Democrats need a Maine Senate win to take control of the Senate. 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
11: It's 10:04 a.m. With WEKU News, I'm Jackie Starkey. Governor Andy Beshear is part of a multi-state group suing the Federal Emergency Management Agency and the U.S. Department of Homeland Security, according to documents filed Thursday. Shepard Snyder has more.
12: Beshear is among a group of 26 Democratic governors and attorneys general accusing the Trump administration of unlawfully withholding hundreds of millions of dollars worth of federal grants. The coalition argues the White House is trying to coerce states into adopting the administration's policies on immigration and elections. Those policies would require states to verify voter citizenship using a federal database, conduct post-election audits, transition to paper ballots, and work with federal immigration enforcement. If states don't comply, they could lose 20% of their DHS grant funding, which is used for disaster preparedness, cybersecurity, and anti-terrorism programs. Federal judges have found previous attempts to put such conditions on federal funding unlawful. I'm Shepard Snyder in Lexington.
11: Kentucky's environment provides a good home for ticks, and this year, researchers and medical professionals are seeing some evidence of increased activity. Hannah Tiffin is a veterinary entomology extension professor at the University of Kentucky. She says last year her research team struggled to find ticks, but it's not a problem this summer.
13: From our own research that we do in my lab, we've just found so many more ticks this year than when we were out doing tick research last year. We were actually pretty hard-pressed to find ticks last year. It was pretty confusing for us. But this year, we have not had a problem finding them.
11: Kentucky doesn't track ticks or tick-related hospital visits, but it does monitor tick-borne illnesses, including Lyme disease and alpha-gal syndrome. Both have had increased cases in recent years. Looking at the forecast for northern, central, and eastern Kentucky, mostly sunny skies this afternoon, with highs today in the mid-80s. This evening and overnight tonight, we're looking at partly cloudy skies with lows in the upper 60s. Tomorrow, mostly sunny, highs around 90 degrees. And tomorrow night, partly cloudy skies with lows in the lower 70s. It's 10:06 a.m. I'm Jackie Starkey for WEKU News. 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
15: 66 is the path of a people in flight.
5: It's not all of America, but in its heyday, it traversed a lot of it. Almost 2,500 miles of its middle. The well-trod path for millions of Americans who were on their way.
15: Refugees from dust and shrinking land. from the thunder of tractors and shrinking ownership.
5: John Steinbeck called it the Mother Road.
15: From the desert's slow northward invasion, from the twisting winds that howl up out of Texas, from the floods that bring no richness to the land and steal what little richness is there.
4: Millions of Americans, they weren't just using the highway to get someplace. It was personal.
5: As you drive down Route 66, you're rolling through tire tracks left by generation after generation.
16: You're the navigator.
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16: Carter Lake, Table Rock, Grants Pass.
4: It was about the adventures of two young guys in a Corvette.
16: Now that sounds like a town where it'd be hard to get into trouble. Good.
4: Meeting girls and solving murders and whoever knows what on Route 66. And my generation grew up with that show.
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4: get your kicks on Route 66.
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4: 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It became the anthem for the highway, for the vacationers.
5: You can hear how Route 66 changed and how road trips changed in covers of this song, recorded between the 1940s and the early 2000s.
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5: the Rolling Stones gave it some tempo.
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5: And John Mayer brought it all full circle in 2006. 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
1: 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It's just before 11 o'clock. Wait, don't tell me. Part of your Saturday morning lineup.

0: 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Thanks for spending your Saturday afternoon with us. I hope that you'll stay with us. It's coming up on 1 o'clock. Snap Judgment coming up next.
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2: Imagine an iconic piece of paradise, a place that's more than a place. It meets the surf line and connects a community. And when this wonderland is suddenly overrun by one of the most horrific fires in recent history, everyone flees in terror. Everyone except for Randy. Randy decides now, instead of running, Randy will abide. For Snap Judgments, all systems down.

2 months after we interviewed Randy. L.A. County told him he had to clean up his truck, so the community fundraised for him and helped him buy an RV. He's still there at Sunset Point. Big thanks to Randy and to Andrew for sharing your stories with us, and thanks to the whole Sunset Point surf crew. And special love to Sonia Geis, Phil Richards, and KCRW. Big shout out to the Los Angeles Fire Department, Station 23, the heroes who put out the fire on Gladstones and fought the flames at the Palisades. The original score for this piece was by Renzo Gorio. It was produced by Jesse Dukes, John Facile, and David Exume.

0: 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It's Lexington's Choice for NPR. 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
4: On the next Fresh Air, chastity, poverty, obedience, total devotion, and rebellion. Catherine Coldstream talks about her years in a Carmelite monastery, the beauty of silence and prayer, and the loneliness, when her idealism, intellectualism, and questioning were frowned upon. After 12 years, she left. Her memoir is called Cloistered. 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
0: Coming up at 3 on WEKU.

Thank you, Roger Redding, for sharing your story with Snap. That piece was edited by Nancy Lopez. The original score was by Dirk Schwartzoff. It was produced by Anna Sussman.

0: you missed even a moment of Snap's All Systems Down series, where everything is on the line and help is not on the way, get ye at once to the Snap Judgment Podcast, because some stories are best lived vicariously. That's right. Experience danger in the comfort of your living room. KQD in San Francisco, Snap Judgment's Orbiting Hall of Justice, and big news. 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
1: Hey, this is Snap Judgment producer John Facile. So while we were making the story about Michael Backman, the

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1: There is like an insane number of instances of adults going back to high school.
2: This mom went back to school, middle school, disguised as her 13-year-old daughter.
1: There was a mom who wanted to test the security of her daughter's school, so she went undercover. There are grown-ups who have gone back just so that they can crush it on the basketball court. I found the story of this reporter, Sean Nix, a 26-year-old married San Francisco Chronicle reporter. She posed as a senior at George Washington High School for 4 weeks in 1992 so that she could later unveil in a series of articles the pressures on the lives of students and teachers at a time when California schools were facing brutal budget cuts. But not even most of the teachers knew that Sean was an adult. She auditioned for a play. She joined a peer counseling group. She made real friends, and she went to real parties, all before revealing herself 4 weeks later to the entire school. I got a chance to talk to Mario Trigueros, who was a senior at George Washington back then, and I wanted him to tell me what that felt like. I want to start with the reveal.
3: You mean when Sean revealed who she actually was?
1: Yes.
3: I was walking down the hall, and a woman walks in who looks like Sean, but is dressed like a grown-up, wearing heels, a professional suit, like wearing a business skirt, holding her head up, her chin up, walking straight the way grown-ups walk, walking in with a photographer, and my chin just dropped on the floor. I couldn't believe it. It was shocking and kind of funny, and it reinforced hunches that a lot of us had. We were, you know, there was something weird about her.
4: Snap Plus, the world of Snap awaits at snapjudgment.org. Robots and people trying to be robots. Please note that no Snap Studios content may be used for training, testing, or developing machine learning or AI systems without prior written permission. Snap is brought to you by the team that knows full well to leave firefighting to the professionals. Except for the Uber producer, Mr. Mark Ristich. He says he can beat back the flames with bottled water. And there's Nancy Lopez, Pat Mussini-Miller, Anna Sussman, Renzo Gorio, John Facile, Shayna Sheely, Teo DeCott, Flo Wiley, Bo Walsh, Marissa Dodge. On Team Snap, the union represented producers, artists, editors, and engineers are members of the National Association of Broadcast Employees and Technicians, Communications Workers of America, AFL-CIO, Local 51. And this is not the news. No way is this the news. In fact, you could try to fight fire with fire and discover that, except in extremely controlled circumstances, that is a very, very bad idea. And you would still not be as far away from the news as this is. But this is PRX.
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2: From WHYY in Philadelphia, this is Fresh Air. I'm David Bean Cooley. Today, poverty, chastity, obedience, total devotion, and rebellion. Catherine Coldstream talks about her years as a nun in a cloistered Carmelite monastery. It was a long way from her upbringing in an artsy family.
3: I loved ballet, I loved art, I loved poetry, I loved music. I was very emotional. I mean, people couldn't understand it when I suddenly went really kind of pious and penitential.
2: She loved the silence, prayer, and the hymns in the monastery, but eventually chafed against the obedience, and how her artistic background, her questioning, and intellectualism were frowned upon. She'll talk about her life there, and why she ran away, returned, and later left for good. Her memoir is called Cloistered.

0: Also, critic-at-large John Powers reviews The Hawk, the new TV series starring Will Ferrell. First, the news.
1: Live from NPR News in Washington, I'm Nora Rahm. Democrats in Maine today nominated Troy Jackson, a logger and former legislative leader, to challenge Republican Senator Susan Collins. It's one of the nation's closest watch congressional races. Kevin Miller with Maine Public Radio reports.
2: Jackson received all but five of the 571 votes cast by Democratic delegates during a special convention. He replaces Graham Plattner, an Oysterman and Marine Corps veteran who withdrew earlier this month. Like Plattner, Jackson pledged to work toward universal health care, to protect abortion rights, and to stand up to the Trump administration.
3: And are you ready to defeat Susan Collins? Well, then let's unite this party. Let's build the largest working class movement Maine has ever seen, and let's win this fight.
2: Jackson will now face Collins, a 30-year Senate veteran who is the only Republican member of Congress from New England. For NPR News, I'm Kevin Miller.
1: President Trump signed an executive order yesterday that takes aim at the Smithsonian Institution, accusing it of advocating for, quote, social justice and the radical transformation of American society. NPR's Danielle Kurtzleben reports.
4: In the order, the president references an administration report focusing on the National Museum of American History. The report accuses that museum of overemphasizing troubling aspects of American history, like slavery and colonization, while underemphasizing or being too negative about the nation's founders. The order directs the Secretary of the Interior to install signs near the museum to correct, quote, inaccurate information and tell visitors that, quote, the museum exhibits should be renovated. Congress set up the institution to be independent. A board of regents oversees it, though government officials are on that board, including the Vice President, Supreme Court Chief Justice, and bipartisan members of Congress. Danielle Kurtzleben, NPR News.
1: The Department of Energy ended clean energy grants last year of more than $7 billion. Now, court documents show the department based its cancellations on political grounds, that all but one of the projects were in states that had voted for the Democrat in the last presidential election. A new bridge that connects the U.S. and Canada will be open to traffic on Monday. Officials in Canada held a ceremony yesterday to celebrate its completion. Representatives from the U.S. did not take part after President Trump imposed new tariffs on Canada. Gregor Robertson is the Canadian Minister of Housing and Infrastructure. He says a big celebration wouldn't be appropriate right now.
5: Particularly since the new tariffs kicked in, there's work to do between our officials, between the Prime Minister and President, to resolve that. We felt it's inappropriate to have a big joint celebration when we're working through those challenges.
1: President Trump had announced 50% tariffs on a variety of Canadian projects. This is NPR. After weeks of protest, India's education minister resigned today. The protest, led by young people, began after the leak of a medical entrance exam in May, canceling results for about 2 million students. Demonstrations have expanded since then to anger over unemployment and a lack of government accountability. Officials in Albany, New York, say the war with Iran is delaying the city's plan to add fluoride to the water supply. Grant Ashley with member station WAMC reports.
6: Albany approved a plan to fluoridate its water to promote dental health more than 2 years ago. But now the city says it can't obtain the chemicals it needs because of supply chain issues stemming from the ongoing war with Iran. Albany Common Council member Tom Howie, who sponsored the city's fluoridation plan, said Albany isn't alone.
7: It's throughout the country and actually throughout the world that there is a shortage right now. And a lot of places that do fluorinate had to cut back on the amount of fluoridation in the water because there's not enough supply.
6: Israel is one of the world's top exporters of fluorosilicic acid, but the Association of Metropolitan Water Agencies notes they are producing less, thanks to many workers being called into active military service. For NPR News, I'm Grant Ashley.
1: Happy World Drowning Prevention Day to those who celebrate. It's held every July 25th to raise awareness that drowning deaths are preventable and to promote actions that save lives. The World Health Organization says everyone has a role to play in preventing deaths. I'm Nora Rahm, NPR News.
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9: From the WEKU Newsroom, I'm Jaron Cohen with a forecast for northern, central, and eastern Kentucky. We'll have mostly sunny skies through the afternoon today, along with high temperatures reaching the low to mid-80s. And then tonight, we can expect partly cloudy conditions with low temperatures down in the mid-60s tonight. Tomorrow, eastern Kentucky might find themselves with some early morning fog, but that should dissipate as mostly sunny skies prevail across our region tomorrow with highs in the upper 80s for Sunday.
0: This is Fresh Air. I'm David Biancooley. Life in a cloistered Carmelite monastery in a rural area in the north of England was almost the opposite of the life Catherine Coldstream had lived before that. She'd grown up in London and had lived in Paris, where she studied composition, worked on experimental music, and performed on viola. At the age of 24, after her father died and she was at rock bottom, she found God. Entering the monastery meant starting a new life cut off from the outside world. Monastery life revolved around silent prayer, group prayer, singing hymns, work, and obedience. To her, this new life seemed transcendent. But eventually, she chafed against the obedience and the feeling that her artistic background, her intellectualism, and her persistent questioning, the whole reality of her outlook and personality, were rejected. After 12 years, she left the monastery. She went on to study theology at Oxford University, and she got married. Today, Catherine Coldstream. She spoke to Terry Gross in 2024 when her memoir, Cloistered, first was published. It's now out in paperback.
10: Catherine Coldstream, welcome to Fresh Air. Your book is so beautifully written, it's hard to imagine you deprived of spoken words for 10 years. I know you had a half hour each day where you're allowed to speak, but what was it like for you to not speak?
11: Well, it's a really strange thing because when I say we, the Carmelite order is often described as a silent order. And of course, there's a huge amount of silence in the daily life. But if you look at it another way, words are absolutely woven through the texture of your life because you are either chanting or reading or meditating on the Psalms, for example, for hours every day, and other sort of theological books. So there are a lot of words that go through your head. And in fact, you know, a lot of prayer bounces off words or has resource or recourse to words. So yes, we were very silent, but in another way, internally, words were very important.
10: But it's like a dialogue with God and a dialogue within yourself. It's not direct interaction with people. Is talking considered taboo except for small amounts during the day?
11: Oh, gosh, that's a very good question. It wasn't speech itself that was taboo. I think I mentioned that certain subjects were taboo when we did talk, say, in community meetings or recreations. So speech itself wasn't taboo, but there were loads of things that you weren't supposed to talk about. But there was a very strong culture of silence, which could feel like it was sort of anti-speech because the Carmelite order originated in the hermit ideal. So this goes right back to St. Anthony of Egypt. And in the Alexandrian desert, people went out and lived in caves. And then a few centuries later, you find people living in caves on Mount Carmel. And these were people who wanted to dedicate themselves to seeking God in solitude. It's called the desert monasticism or desert spirituality, which is like a sort of a subgroup within Catholic spirituality that's very much dedicated to seeking God through silence.
10: What drew you to that? I mean, just to fill in your background, you're from an artist background. Your father was a painter, an art professor, your mother an actor, an opera singer who was often on the road. And there was a 28-year difference between them. Your father was considerably older. It was a second marriage. You've called it a midlife crisis when you got married. The marriage didn't work out well. But you grew up in the arts. And you're a viola player. You were then, you are now. You've done it professionally as well as just for the pleasure of it. So why did you feel called to live this life of isolation and silence?
11: Wow, that's the million-dollar question. I mean, I did grow up in what, you know, we call it a sort of arty household. It's quite bohemian, and yeah, there was a big age gap between my parents. So I'd grown up in a very sort of expressive kind of family. I loved ballet, I loved art, I loved poetry, I loved music. I was very emotional. I mean, people couldn't understand it when I suddenly went really kind of pious and, you know, kind of quite penitential after my father's death. I think what it was that when my dad died, I was 24, and he had been going downhill in a really kind of very, very painful decline that lasted 4 years. So from the age of about 20, I'd been going through an awful lot of sort of angst and, you know, the word trauma is overused, but, you know, I'd been going through a very unhappy time. My family more or less disintegrated. And I think I needed something radical. I was looking for something radical. And, you know, I was looking for it through music at first. I was really into the whole kind of experimental music stuff. Stockhausen, John Cage, Boulez and all this sort of stuff. So I probably always had slightly extreme tendencies. When the kind of hammer blow of bereavement came, I was utterly thrown and completely bereft, obviously, and devastated. And I think I just started another kind of radical search, which took me to different kind of churches. I looked at, you know, I spent time sitting in Greek Orthodox churches. I spent time going to Catholic churches, charismatic churches, all sorts of churches. I think I'd had a sense of transcendence very strongly when my father died, and that led me on to want to get closer to the source of transcendence. And I thought, you know, religion maybe had the key.
10: I think the transcendent experience you're referring to after your father died was seeing his body. Can you describe why that was a transcendent experience?
11: I think it's the sort of combination of familiarity and completely alien things at the same time. So you go into the room and it's the dead body of your beloved parent. It was the first time I'd seen a dead body. And I think there were familiar things about this body. The irony was his hair was moving in the breeze. It might have been a ventilator system or it might have been a window open, but his hair was moving as though he was still alive. But everything else, of course, was utterly static. And it's just the shock of seeing the complete vacancy of a body that you're used to seeing in life. And I think I just felt immediately that he couldn't possibly have died. He was somehow present in the room, and there was some sort of huge sense of presence, I suppose, divine presence, that, you know, just surged through the room and that hit me at that point.
10: The fundamentals of the Carmelite life revolve around total devotion to God, pretty constant prayer and reflection, and total self-denial. Would you describe how that translated into daily life?
11: Yes, well, I suppose one of the big aids, as we would have called it, to self-denial and discipline and virtue and all these other things was the structure of the rule and the constitutions. So there was this ancient document called the Rule from the 13th century, but it was supplemented in the 16th century by the constitutions of St. Teresa of Avila. So there were these kind of written texts that, you know, were meant to govern all aspects of your life. How did it translate into actual everyday life? Well, we had a very disciplined horarium, we called it, like a sort of timetable, which started at 5:15 with a mat track, which was this kind of really loud rattle that shook the whole house almost, and you jumped out of your bed. You weren't allowed to lie there. You just had to get straight up on your knees. You washed in a bucket of cold water. You went straight down to what we call the choir, which was our monastic chapel. And you were praying 25 minutes later. And this went on throughout the day. There were bells. There were times of prayer that alternated with times of work. But it was all very strictly regulated. You knew exactly where you had to go when. And you were silent most of the time and very focused on what you were doing. So there were all these kind of external structures like the texts and the timetable and the bell that meant you could sort of focus on your inner life and not be always needing to talk or sort of make decisions.
10: It just strikes me you chose an order that was like the opposite of the family that you were brought up in, who you described as free-spirited, totally artistic. You were totally artistic. You'd been in Paris before returning to England and joining the monastery. You know, yeah, you were reading books of philosophy. You were playing avant-garde music, and in addition to more standard repertoire of classical music. And so you chose this order where it's all about structure and all about discipline and self-denial. And the arts aren't about self-denial. They're about expressiveness and creativity and trying new things. And especially the avant-garde, that's about breaking the rules and seeing what life is like, what music or literature is like outside of those borders. And you entered a world that's all borders. And how did you fit yourself into that?
11: Yeah. Well, it was difficult, obviously. But I think the key thing is that part of me, and obviously a huge part of me, which was searching for expression or for something transcendent through the arts, that was the part of me that found a kind of freedom in the interior life. So although the outward life for a Carmelite is regulated and full of boundaries and borders and structures, the silence and the solitude that facilitates is actually like a huge expanse of freedom in terms of like your interior life. So basically we'd have 2 hours a day of completely silent prayer and, you know, times for reading. And although our reading material was pretty restricted, you could be as free as you liked in your prayer time. And I think we focused on prayer, which sounds really uncool and really kind of weird to people, I guess, if they're not used to the idea. But prayer was, I think, I approached it like an art form. Well, not an art form, but I think I approached it like a philosophy. For me, I wanted to plumb the depths of this kind of way of silent prayer because I felt, you know, almost in a philosophical sense that this was the answer. And so I went in with a kind of quite intellectual attitude to it, thinking, you know, this will follow on from my interest in, you know, in transcendence through music or searching for the truth through reading. I would be following the same sort of search, but through prayer. But of course, once you get really deeply into it and you're in a very confined and restricted world, it's not all plain sailing. But I think the prayer life was where we had freedom and a sort of sense of something really special going on a personal level.
10: I'd like you to describe the physical building that you were cloistered in and what the grounds were like around it.
11: It was what we think of as like a sort of grand old manor house, really. It was a large, rambling, Gothic building with loads of outbuildings and sheds, but it was like a very large grand family house from the days when minor aristocracy lived in these kind of beautiful buildings and had lots of grounds. So it was a house that had staircases, you know, great big sweeping staircases and stained glass windows and high ceilings. I mean, it had grown derelict after the war, and so when the nuns took it over, I think they needed to do a lot of sort of cleaning up, and they basically would have just kept it really bare. So it was like a sort of, if you think of somewhere not as grand as like Brideshead Revisited, but on a much smaller scale, or Downton Abbey, but it was a smaller version of that, but completely bare inside, in a very sort of stark, austere way that was actually really kind of spiritually inspiring. You know, there's a lovely sort of echo and lovely light and a sense of space.
10: And cold floors, cold rooms.
11: Yeah, it was very cold. We didn't have central heating. It was really the far north of England, very drafty in winter. The windows rattled and the, you know, cold air would come in. But there was something really beautiful about it. Because it was very isolated and it was in beautiful countryside, farmlands everywhere, lakes and trees and meadows and hills in the distance. So you had a sense of being protected actually from the modern world. You felt like you'd gone back in time to somewhere that was sort of almost magical in its beauty.
10: I want you to describe your cell, because each of the nuns had a cell that was just for them, and why it was so important to have this like totally private space.
11: Okay, well, I suppose the cell idea had come down from the caves the hermits used to live in. So the idea was you had your own space that was completely dedicated to your relationship with God and to your solitary life of being a hermit and seeking God. So each of us had, basically, it was like a medium-sized or smallish bedroom. Some monasteries have much smaller cells because they're purpose-built. But because we were using this, we had this great big old period house. The rooms were quite big, actually. So we had a sort of medium-sized bedroom, and it was like, you know, plain. When I first went, I think it was wood floor. And then at one point, I think they put some lino down, which seems awful today. But the walls were plain. They were like a creamy, we call it distemper. It was like a sort of creamy chalk paint, off-white. We had no images or decorations or anything like that. There was an enormous great black wooden cross on the wall. When I say enormous, I mean it was kind of about four foot high. I mean, it wasn't like a little crucifix. And there was no figure of Christ on the cross. And this was because you yourself were meant to become the sacrificial figure on the cross. So you were meant to think all the time in terms of being crucified with Christ, offering your life as a sacrifice.
0: Catherine Coldstream speaking to Terry Gross in 2024. More after a break. 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
0: This is Fresh Air. Let's get back to Terry's conversation from 2024 with Catherine Coldstream, the musician and artist who had a religious epiphany and joined a monastery at age 24. 12 years later, she left the monastery, studied theology at Oxford, and got married. Her memoir, Cloistered, My Years as a Nun, is now out in paperback.
10: So can you describe the first time you put on a habit and what it meant to you and if you felt transformed by it in any way?
11: It was a rite of passage, and taking a new name, taking new clothes, these are all sort of quite, I guess, probably universal accoutrements of major life changes or rites of passage. I mean, if you think of it, getting married is like that. It did trigger a sense that you were somehow changed at quite a deep level. I mean, putting on the actual physical stuff of the habit doesn't change you, but it does make you feel part of the community in a more complete way. It also makes you feel very heavy and dragged down because there were layers and layers of stuff. The main habit was made of this brown serge, which is like a rough, thick wool. And we had sort of basically two layers of that, the main habit and then what we call the scapula, which was like an extra sort of apron-y bit on the front. And then we had, under that, we had a tunic, which was a thick cotton thing. And then we had four layers of linen on our heads. So you did feel kind of really, you felt encumbered by a lot of sort of cloth at first. And all these pins, which you could easily stab yourself with, and people did. You're always by mistake sort of scratching and sticking the pin in the wrong bit. But you felt weighed down, but quite quickly, like with all these things, we are a very adaptable species. You quite quickly get used to it and find new ways of sort of, if you've got to work in the garden, you tuck up the habit and pin it at the back. The actual rite of being clothed, of course, was a great sort of transition from being somebody who was hoping to become a nun to somebody who really felt she was and belonged to the community. and you often got given a new name. Mine wasn't very different. I went from being Catherine to being Sister Catherine Mary. In the book, I just say Sister Catherine as a sort of simplification, but my name didn't really radically change. But some people did want to have a new name. In the olden days, you had to have a new name, and you were just given a name, often a man's name. So, yeah, you were taking on a new identity. You were putting yourself aside in a way and putting on this new identity with these new clothes.
10: Yeah, because I was wondering, what's the point of a habit if you're cloistered? Because in the outside world, the habit, when nuns wore habits in the outside world, the habit signaled certain things. It signaled a modesty. It signaled that you were a nun and were worthy of being related to that way. It was a symbol of a certain amount of respect that you should just automatically give to that person. But inside, when you're all nuns, you don't have to communicate that to each other. So what's the point?
11: Yeah, that's a really intelligent point, and I've never thought of it like that, but I think you're absolutely right. It's a symbol of having been set aside, consecrated was the word we use. So you had somehow left the main body of humanity and you were specially set aside. Why signal that when you're all doing the same thing? I think part of it is that there were strangers or visitors to the chapel who would see you, glimpse you in the distance through the grill, and they'd see you floating around sometimes, you know. You'd catch the odd glimpse of them. So you wanted to signal that to outsiders, just as the grill signaled to outsiders that you were people living a set apart kind of life. But within our own world, I think it was really a powerful thing that we all wore exactly the same clothes. When I say exactly, one or two people had slightly different shades of brown, and, you know, you really notice the tiny differences. Like, some people had special shoes, you know, whatever. But basically, we were wearing the same habit. And I think that was a very powerful symbol that we were, well, the idea was we were equal. We were meant to be, differences between us were meant to be eliminated. And that extended to other areas of the life. You weren't supposed to talk about anything about your own identity from before you'd been a nun that would be in any way likely to sort of set yourself up as different or special or to trigger any sort of envies or rivalries. So you were subsumed into this new identity. And I think the fact that you all wear the same clothes was just a way of trying to make everyone as equal as possible, which was a great idea. Of course, in reality, groups of people are never equal.
0: Catherine Coldstream speaking to Terry Gross in 2024. The former nun wrote a memoir about her dozen years in a Carmelite monastery. The book is now out in paperback. After a break, we'll continue their conversation. And critic-at-large John Powers reviews The Hawk, the new TV series starring Will Ferrell. I'm David Biancooley, and this is Fresh Air.

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1: A call for consumer-friendly power bills and the idea of a 51st state of Appalachia. Eastern Standard, Sunday evening at 6 on WEKU.
4: This is Fresh Air. I'm TV critic David Biancooley. Let's get back to Terry's 2024 interview with Catherine Coldstream. Her memoir, now out in paperback, is called Cloistered, My Years as a Nun. It's about her 12 years as a Carmelite nun in the north of England. The Carmelites are an order that is focused on silence, prayer, song, and work. It's a very disciplined order, and it's also a cloistered order.
5: As a nun in the Carmelite order, you were married to Christ.
6: Yeah.
5: What was your interpretation of that? And did that interpretation change over the years that you were cloistered?
6: That's a really good question. It certainly changed, yes. I think when you start out, it's all a matter of aspiration. You know, you want to be a bride of Christ. I mean, it all goes back to this thing of before you've actually even crossed the threshold, you've somehow or other fallen in love with this whole idea of, you know, you might have fallen in love with the monastery, you might have fallen in love with the idea of monastic life. But, you know, strange though it may sound to people, on some level you'd fallen in love with God. You know, it was an obsessive vocation. And I think that all-consuming desire to get closer to God, it goes really deep once you really sort of go with it. We had this idea that, you know, for us, Jesus was a real person, and he was the embodiment of perfect love, and in a sense, the answer to all our deepest desires. And we wanted to be united with him. So there was a sort of analogy in romantic love that there's a really ancient tradition in the Old Testament and as well as in the New Testament, whereby God is kind of the spouse, the lover of, in the Old Testament, the lover of the people of Israel or the community of the faithful, however it's conceived. The Song of Songs in the Old Testament is all about this. And of course, the Song of Songs was, you know, largely based on ancient marriage ceremonies from other cultures, Assyrian or Mesopotamian or Egyptian, I can't remember. But I mean, I think it had drawn on other ancient cultures. And it was basically, you know, a text for celebrating a marriage between man and wife. So the Carmelite sort of relationship with God was a sort of sublimated version of marriage. You were married to Christ and he was real for you.
5: So you refer to the romantic side of being married to Christ. And I want to read something from the Bible that you quote in your book. And this is from the prophet Hosea. I will block her way with thorns and lure her and lead her out into the desert. And you write, I think many of us felt it was quasi-erotic. And some translations went even further and said, I will seduce her and speak to her heart. Did it feel erotic to you, or do you sense that it did to other young women in the order?
6: I think it's not necessarily just that passage, of course, but that passage, I think, shows in a particularly clear way and vivid way that the extent of the sort of romance we were having with God. So in the prophet Hosea, he has a whole section where he's comparing the chosen people, as they were called, the people of Israel, to a faithless wife, and he was the loving husband pursuing her and forgiving her and all this sort of stuff. So there's a very strong sense of nuptial, we might call it, or spousal relationship. It was a sort of metaphor for the relationship with God. I think we felt that very strongly. We felt a very strong sense that we were in a romantic relationship with Jesus. I mean, it was very, very personal. And just because you are wearing a habit and you're a nun and you've taken vows of chastity doesn't mean you never have erotic feelings. We were supposed to, of course, deny them and not encourage them. And so we were very sort of controlled and very strict about all these sort of things. But I think there were involuntary feelings that might sort of arise. And it wasn't necessarily arousal in a specifically sexual sense that you might feel towards Jesus, but I think there was definitely a very strong sense of romance. I think if you read some of St. Teresa's writings on her relationship with Jesus in prayer, you do also get the sense that really deep prayer can actually be quite romantic. And I think, yeah, there might be a sublimated eros going on, definitely.
5: I want to ask you about the different views of an authoritarian community. One of the older sisters referred to the supernatural spirit of obedience. But then there's the question of, is that just authoritarian, or is that something that could lead to any form of transcendence? And I suspect you saw both sides of that.
6: Yeah, I mean, that's such a good question. I mean, it's a really intelligent question. I mean, the supernatural spirit of obedience was a phrase we used a lot. It was very common currency. The idea was that we weren't living lives that were merely natural. We were living supernatural lives. And the supernatural was the kind of the effects of the Holy Spirit and the effects of our relationship with God. So obviously you can reframe authoritarianism as, I mean, you could reframe anything really in supernatural terms, and we did. So was talking about a supernatural spirit of obedience, which meant we saw God through the prioress, and whatever the prioress said, we saw us coming straight from God. Was it supernatural, or were there elements of control going on that were actually less benign? It's impossible to know, but obviously, if you accord all power and agency and authority to one person in a group of 20, and that person is continually re-elected and never challenged, never questioned, never open to discussing or reviewing things, you've obviously got a setup where it's very, very open to abuse, because you've got one person who's basically given carte blanche and everybody else will let her do whatever she wants. And I think it is a real danger in very isolated religious communities that what starts off as something that's conceived in a spiritual way can become all too human, in that, you know, human beings do, you know, when they've given power, they can abuse it. And communities can be very complicit in that too, especially vowed communities of nuns can be very, in those days, very compliant and very unquestioning and timid. So I think there was a timidity that gave free rein to one or two people. And at one point, that kind of expanded into a sort of clique. There was a sort of coterie of people who were really like the sort of power group, who were driving everything. And their agenda was to keep everything unchanged as it had been, and were very resistant to any suggestion that we should have more dialogue, or more questioning, or more discussion. So, it was really difficult.
5: I want to ask you about something very extreme and shocking and horrifying that happened to you, which is that the sister who had become, you know, basically the mother superior of the monastery, although the word is a prioress.
6: Prioress.
5: She beat you. She kind of like dragged you out of bed across the floor and beat you. What happened?
6: Yeah, well, this was not the perennial prioress. It was quite strange. We had a sort of prioress who was the sort of natural leader, who everybody loved, basically, but had quite big problems with as well, I think. Some people did. This was another prioress. This is a relatively new prioress that, in my later years, when there had been some changes in the structure of the community, and I think she was having a breakdown. I think she was, I mean, I've often wondered why she took it out on me so physically. But what was happening was, this was an expression of a much, much wider kind of thing that was going on in the whole community. There were breakdowns happening, there were tempers flying, there were people, you know, being carted off to the infirmary, having had physical breakdowns. I mean, the community went through a time of sort of sickness, if you like, when there was this massive, stressful eruption of disagreement about, you know, who should be prioress and how the authority of the prioress should be mediated. And there were basically there were two points of view, there were two groups, and there was a sort of breakaway clique who resisted the rest of the community. So it felt like the community was split in two. And I think people were just struggling so much. This particular moment when I was beaten, I think that the prioress who did that to me was basically somebody who was experiencing such extreme frustration. She just didn't know how. You know, she was just taking it out on me. I don't know. But when you said it was an extremely shocking thing, I know it reads as shocking when I describe it in the book and people notice that. Of course, it's a dramatic moment in the book. In reality, I think that there were other things that were far more shocking. I think that the fact that somebody cracked up and beat me, yeah, of course, it's horrible. But I mean, basically, I felt that the psychological sort of psychological cruelty was much more difficult to cope with, because this was something that lasted 10 minutes when I was dragged out of bed and beaten, and nobody knew that we were alone again, you know, behind closed doors in an infirmary cell. And, you know, I wasn't disabled by it. I mean, I wasn't sort of, you know, I could still function afterwards. I was just a bit bruised and a bit sore and a bit shocked. But basically, psychological sort of cruelty, I suppose, for want of a better word, is something much harder to deal with when you're very isolated and you've got nobody to talk to about it.
5: So when you talk about the psychological aspects being worse, can you give us an example of what you mean?
6: Well, I think there was a sort of a withholding of human warmth and affection, and there was also lots of deliberate little humiliations that certain people might in authority administer to younger sisters in order to quote unquote keep them humble or break their spirit. This was a very traditional thing in monasticism, that you would be made to feel small, that you'd be made to feel unloved or rejected, and it was all part of sort of character formation. It sounds stark just saying it in the cold light of day, but it was like that, and you felt terribly lonely and terribly crushed by some of these sort of things.
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4: This is Fresh Air. Let's get back to Terry's conversation from 2024 with Catherine Coldstream. Her memoir, Cloistered, My Years as a Nun, is now out in paperback.
5: At some point, you decided to literally run away. Briefly, like, was there a breaking point for you? We decided, yeah, I can't handle it anymore.
6: Well, I think the night I ran away, I'd obviously reached breaking point. But I didn't break. I think I ran away to forestall breaking point. I'd seen others breaking, and I thought, why are so many people in my age group? We were the younger ones, you know. Why are so many people having breakdowns? And a few people had to go to hospital and they had to leave because they were having, you know, mental breakdowns and things. And I thought, gosh, you know, the pressure is so great. Maybe I'm going to have a breakdown. So I kind of ran away to maybe avoid reaching breaking point, actually. But I did go back after that for 2 years, so I hadn't reached breaking point. I don't think I did reach breaking point in the sense that, you know, I was ever made, you know, I think I always retained a sense of buoyancy and hope somehow on some level, and maybe that's why I had to leave. I was worried that I'd be broken if I stayed.
5: You explained why you ran away from the monastery, and then you returned for 2 more years, but decided after those 2 years to leave for good and to do it, you know, the legit way. Why did you leave the second time around?
6: I think going back to monasticism after having done something as dramatic as running away meant it was never going to be the same again. And although there was a large part of me that was very at home in the Carmelite life in that later stage, I think I eventually realised that part of me had moved on, part of me had developed beyond what could really be held within the cloistered life. I'd done too much questioning by then, and I felt, I think I just felt ultimately that it was the right thing to do. But it was very difficult.
5: When you first entered the world and you knew it was for real and it was permanent, what were some of the hardest things to adjust to and some of the most joyful things to welcome?
6: Again, beautifully put question, because it was dual, it was two-edged. The hardest thing was the noise. I was very used to a completely silent world. So I found noise very difficult, and I found talking to people very difficult, actually.
5: You were out of practice.
6: I disliked any sort of intrusive human contact. I liked being left alone, and I was used to it. I found everything very messy and dirty and just too much going on. So that was really difficult. And I didn't like the sense of, obviously I'd got used to a very ordered and structured world that had a kind of peaceful vibe. Although, of course, you know, as I described, things were simmering and seething under the surface because we were human beings. But outwardly, it was a very quiet and peaceful way of life. But there were things that, of course, I hugely enjoyed. I mean, I loved the feeling of just being the physical freedom of just being able to just go wherever you wanted to. I remember the first time I went to the sea and, you know, just sort of running along the beach, hair flapping in the wind, jumping into the waves, you know. I mean, the physical freedom was wonderful. You know, I enjoyed going for a drink as well. I mean, you know, I remember I spent a bit of time in a sort of halfway house outside the monastery where I was having a bit of counselling, and there was another nun there. It was some sort of more secular type of religious order. And there was another nun from a much more outgoing sort of apostolic order. And I remember we went to the pub together, and that was brilliant. I mean, I really enjoyed having a pint. And I really enjoyed going for an Indian meal. That was amazing. So there were things I enjoyed, like just nice food and just freedom and being able to lie in the mornings and have baths, you know, just creature comforts that I'd been denied, that my body was aching for relief and rest, and you know, I hadn't had any form of, you know, pleasure was all really paired, you know, drained out of our lives. So those pleasures were great, and I really enjoyed it. But I did feel slightly overwhelmed by, a noisy, busy, messy world with so much going on.
5: Thank you so much for talking with us, and I have to say I admire your courage entering a monastery, because you give up so much to do it. It's such a stark life. No matter how rich it is, you give up so much. So I imagine I admire your courage in doing that. I also admire your courage in leaving, and at some point knowing it wasn't the life you wanted to live any longer. I thank you for talking about all of that with us.
6: Well, thank you, Terry. I mean, it's been fantastic having this conversation. Thank you so much for, you know, your interest in the book. And it's been really good talking to you.
4: Catherine Coldstream speaking to Terry Gross in 2024. Her book, Cloistered, My Years as a Nun, about her religious and emotional journey while spending a dozen years at a monastery in England, is now out in paperback. Coming up, critic-at-large John Powers reviews The Hawk, the new TV series starring Will Ferrell. 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
4: This is Fresh Air. In the new TV series The Hawk, Will Ferrell stars as a zany former golf star who's trying to regain his mojo and regain champion status. Our critic at large, John Powers, says that the show has its flaws, but delivers exactly what you would expect from Ferrell. Goofy, good humor that's too wild even to be a parody of the traditional comeback story. Here is John's review.
12: The philosopher Ludwig Wittgenstein was one of the daunting intellects of the 20th century. But when it came to entertainment, he liked dumb comedies. "Never stay up on the barren heights of cleverness," he wrote, "but come down into the green valleys of silliness." Few stars have spent more time roaming these valleys than Will Ferrell. Ever since becoming beloved on Saturday Night Live, he's specialized in a brand of surreal, lighthearted goofiness striking for its lack of meanness. His trademark role is that of the blusterous man-child or overgrown boy. In Hollywood hits like Elf, Anchorman, and Talladega Nights, he used that persona to create carnivalesque movies. They blend genre parodies, musical numbers, physical shtick, mockery of male bravado, and moments of bottom-bearing slapstick far bolder than you find in his more guarded peers, like Adam Sandler and Ben Stiller. But movie comedy has fallen on hard times, and like many others, he's turned to Netflix for a new series, The Hawk. Working a similar turf, if not style, to Sandler's Happy Gilmore, it's an amiably shambly golfing comedy that finds him doing all the familiar Will Ferrell things. Although he's an acquired taste I've never fully acquired, I found myself laughing enough to watch all 10 half-hour episodes. He plays Lonnie Hawkins, a.k.a. The Hawk, a self-absorbed pro golfer who was number one in the world in 2004. Then he choked on his final putt of the U.S. Open and went into a tailspin that's kept him off the PGA Tour for years. Still hoping to get back to the top, he plays small tournaments along with his new caddy, Sam. That's Fortune Feimster, a freewheeling lesbian he stumbles across in a Walmart parking lot. With her help, Hawk goes on a hot streak and gets back on the tour, much to the delight of his adoring fans, who always loved the braggadocio and crowd-pleasing antics that enraged the stuffed shirts of the golf establishment. Not everyone is delighted by his return. His mere presence annoys his foul-tongued ex-wife Stacy, that's Molly Shannon, and unleashes an Oedipal meltdown on his son Lance, that's Jimmy Tatro, also a professional golfer, a muscled-up ball of tension engaged to a wellness influencer who, in a witty twist, is the one character who isn't bonkers. Lonnie and Lance head toward the inevitable golfing showdown, alongside their smug nemesis, played by Luke Wilson. The question becomes, how can Lonnie win the Open and reconcile with his son? Naturally, Lonnie's golfing methods are certifiably inane. Here at the tee, he has an imaginary conversation with his golf ball before unleashing a mighty drive.
13: What do we got here, little Callaway One? Want to go for a little ride? Huh? What's that? You're going to have to speak up louder than that. Oh, you want to go far. You want to go into outer space. You go flying through that air, screaming your head off with pure ecstasy as you explode into the cosmos. Okay, let's do it. Let's go for a ride.
14: That's how it's done!
12: Now, silly comedies need to be short. The Hawk clocks in at nearly 5 hours, more than 3 hours longer than any of Ferrell's hits. The story's too thin to support such length, even when buttressed by amusing shenanigans, of which there are plenty. There are songs and fantasy sequences, surprise cameos, and insults whizzing around like gunfire. There's a ludicrous scene at a urinal, a hilariously deployed pickle jar, a nifty gag about a tower made of donuts, even a throwaway joke about E.M. Forster's novel Morris, a reminder that dumb comedies are made by smart people. And of course there's Ferrell, a famously nice guy whose annoying comic style is as polarizing as he himself is not. Lonnie is a good role for him, in part because he's a devoted golfer who often turns up at celebrity pro-ams, and partly because he may identify a bit with the hawk. Although his fans still love him, his biggest movies were back in the aughts. With his large frame and suburban dad's bland face, just perfect for portraying self-delighted narcissism, Ferrell gives Lonnie his all. Whether flying into a panicked frenzy when he's trapped inside a car for 10 seconds, singing the Baby Back Ribs jingle, or looking stunned when people say he's heartless for doing something heartless. Where there's usually something nasty lurking within comics who play overgrown boys, Sandler excels at dark dramatic roles. Ferrell always exudes innocence. Even though Lonnie lets everyone down who loves him, he never really feels like a bad guy. As the Hawks slope toward its sneaky, quasi-sentimental ending, I found myself respecting Ferrell's love of and commitment to unabashed silliness. Although, like Lonnie Hawkins, he's a bit too old for the young man's game he's playing, he still pulls off some unreal shots.
4: John Powers reviewed The Hawk, Will Ferrell's new Netflix series. On Monday's show, novelist Leila Slimani. Her trilogy is inspired by three generations of her Moroccan family. She writes from her dual perspective as biracial, with members of her family representing the countries of the colonized and colonizer. In Morocco, it's illegal to have sex outside of marriage. She grew up associating sex with danger. Hope you can join us. 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
2: Hey, I'm Cindy Howes. It's our annual 60-year throwback show, this time throwing it back to 1966. Lots of musicians surprisingly released two albums that year. Bob Dylan, Love and Spoonful, Pete Seeger, Simon and Garfunkel. 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

0: Research ships flock to the Arctic as warming summer weather allows them to pass through the seasonal low ice.
1: So we're due west of Svalbard. We're at 79 degrees north. We're measuring how the oceanic conditions change, how the biology on the seafloor and in the water column changes.
0: Hear our ship-to-shore conversation about how climate change is reshaping icy conditions at the top of the world, and how one researcher studies the region's most iconic and dangerous animal.
2: It's actually, when we're doing work on polar bears, it's never the bear that's drugged that I'm worried about. It's the bears in the area that I didn't see.
0: Join us as we catch up with another vessel sailing to Greenland, the Sir David Attenborough.
3: Once we get to the glacier, we will drive our little boats to the glacier face where, you know, where humans can't go, but where our unmanned little vessels can go.
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4: Live from NPR News in Washington, I'm Nora Rahm. After 2 weeks of nightly U.S. strikes against Iran, it was quiet last night. But President Trump has said an escalation of strikes is a possibility. NPR's Emily Fang is covering the war from Israel. She reports people in the Middle East are expecting more violence.
5: Trump said this week he'd gotten reports Iran moved uranium refining centrifuges deep under this massive mountain called Pickaxe Mountain. And he said the U.S. was likely to strike the mountain, quote, very heavily. I've seen it increasingly a sign of a split in Iran between hardliners.

0: and moderates there over whether diplomacy or war is the preferred approach to the U.S. And for example, just this weekend, Iran's government accused its own state broadcaster of censoring Iran's president. So there's a lot of uncertainty, and the United Kingdom, Germany, and France withdrew their diplomats from Tehran this week as a precaution. And here in Israel, where I am, governments locally are opening up public shelters once again in anticipation of possible bombing from Iran.
1: NPR's Emily Fang. Democrats in Maine today picked their choice to challenge Republican Senator Susan Collins in one of the most closely watched races this fall. It's Troy Jackson, a logger and a former president of the state Senate. He says this is a new day for Maine Democrats.
2: There is a place in this campaign for all of you. There is work for you in this movement. And I will spend every day, now through November, earning that trust. Because today, we turn the page. Today, this becomes a general election campaign. And today, we begin the work of defeating Susan Collins in November.
1: The hastily called convention was required after the previous frontrunner, Graham Plattner, suspended his campaign earlier this month when a woman he once dated accused him of rape, which he has denied. President Trump returned to the rescheduled White House Correspondents Association dinner last night after the annual event was brought to an abrupt end by a gunman in April. As NPR's Ava Pukach reports, the president used his speech at the event to make familiar jabs at the media.
3: In his hour-long speech, President Trump called out several reporters by name. He said CNN's Caitlin Collins, quote, never smiles, and said her reporting, which was awarded earlier in the night, was, quote, fake. He called incoming White House Correspondents Association President Jackie Heinrich, quote, nasty. He recounted how many bad headlines he's had in the New York Times and said he's personally responsible for keeping the press employed.
4: When I'm not around, you're going to be broke. There's not going to be anybody to report on. Nobody gives a damn about anybody else.
3: He ended his speech by putting on a Trump 2028 hat, saying it would help the press's ratings. Ava Pukach, NPR News.
1: This is NPR News in Washington. A slate of popular peptide therapies has won the backing of a key advisory panel to the federal government. This is just the first step that could eventually open up broader access to the experimental drugs. NPR's Will Stone reports.
5: The panel of advisors recommended the Food and Drug Administration reclassify almost all of the compounds under consideration so that specialized pharmacies in the U.S. could begin offering them. The outcome represents a win for Health Secretary Robert F. Kennedy Jr., who has publicly supported peptide therapies, and the broader wellness and longevity industry, which stands to profit substantially. The yes votes run counter to the FDA's own position. Scientists repeatedly cautioned there was limited data on safety and efficacy in humans. These peptides are not approved drugs. They are promoted widely online for uses like injury recovery, muscle growth, and more. The final decision is up to the FDA, which typically follows the panel's recommendations. Will Stone, NPR News.
1: French authorities say more than 140,000 people have been forced from their homes by wildfires in the southwestern part of the country. Tens of thousands more are fleeing wildfires in Spain. Scientists say the region has become more vulnerable due to hotter temperatures caused by climate change. The wildfires are prompting the Tour de France to cut short tomorrow's final stage, where cyclists ride through the streets of Paris. Officials say there aren't enough people to maintain security because they're off fighting the fires. I'm Nora Rahm, NPR News in Washington.
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7: From the WEKU Newsroom, I'm Jaron Cohen with a forecast for northern, central, and eastern Kentucky. We'll have mostly sunny skies through the afternoon today, along with high temperatures reaching the low to mid 80s. And then tonight, we can expect partly cloudy conditions with low temperatures down in the mid 60s tonight. Tomorrow, eastern Kentucky might find themselves with some early morning fog, but that should dissipate as mostly sunny skies prevail across our region tomorrow with highs in the upper 80s for Sunday.
8: The Arctic is warming faster than the rest of the planet. Sea ice is near a historic low. These profound changes have dramatic consequences for the area and the rest of the planet. But the warmer temperatures in summer and seasonal low sea ice allow research ships to access the area and its wildlife.
9: Our biggest fan ever was a polar duck, a king eider. I didn't know they existed, and I didn't know that they were so beautiful, and I still don't know why such a colourful animal is living in the Arctic, where everything else is either white or yellowy white, like polar bears. So that was an amazing creature to see.
8: Welcome to Big Picture Science. I'm Molly Bentley. We have seized upon a unique opportunity to communicate ship to shore with a scientist on an icebreaker right now, looking at long-term melting and impacts in the Arctic. His camera will also capture marine life on the seabed. Other field researchers are tracking polar bears and watching the collapsing Greenland ice sheet. We hear from both. This episode is Arctic Dispatch. The Arctic is warming four times faster than the rest of the world. Scientists are studying how warmer temperatures and diminishing sea ice will affect ecosystems in the water and on land, and how they'll impact the global climate system. After all, what happens in the Arctic doesn't stay in the world's refrigerator, but has consequences for the rest of the world. But we have a cool chance to talk to one of those researchers who is on a ship in the Arctic Ocean right now. And Roland, you seized on an exciting opportunity for this ship-to-shore conversation with Otten Purser. Please introduce us to him and how you managed to reach him on an icebreaker near Greenland called the Polar Stern, I believe.
10: Indeed, which is North Star in German. And the Polar Stern actually belongs to the German Alfred Wegener Institute for Polar Studies. And Otten works there. I've known him for several years. He got in touch with me to say that he was leading this mission up to the coast of the Arctic. And I just love to talk to him when he's doing his work. Hi, Otten.
9: Hi there. Hi from the Greenland waters.
10: This is so easy compared with, well, even a few years when I was calling you on the icebreaker, it was a pretty, you know, dodgy thing whether we'd get a connection. And I guess, you know, decades ago, this would have been impossible.
9: Even half a decade ago, we were sending 56K email packets once every 15 minutes. So this is really a vast improvement for us. It's really fantastic for the science that we can do and also for things like this.
10: It's fantastic to talk to you, Otten. You're on board this is an icebreaker, the Polar Stern, the Pole Star, the North Star.
9: Yes, 43-year-old icebreaker. It's 115 metres long. There's 100 people on board, 50 scientists and 50 crew, more or less. Two helicopters, Zodiac, and much high-tech equipment that the scientists bring with them for each expedition.
10: And where are you at the moment? How far? In fact, can I put it another way? I know this is radio, but for me, can you turn the camera around? I can see where you are.
9: Yeah. I'm just going to open the door now. So there's going to be a nice clunk of extremely analog doors. And outside here, we have the glorious vista of the Greenland Sea.
10: That is beautiful.
9: Coming down the west side of the Fram Strait and heading into the Atlantic. And that's what we've got there going past my window.
10: And that, to see the ice, actually to see the ocean looking so fantastically blue there is amazing. But that ice, it looks quite thin.
9: It is quite thin, actually. That's a good observation, actually. It's about 1.1 metres thick, some of the flows that we just showed you. We went there out today with a Zodiac, actually, and we cored it, so I can tell you for sure that it's 1 metre thick, just over 1 metre thick here. So it is quite thin, but then it's breaking up at this time of the year here anyway. But yeah, it's thinner than we thought, actually, yeah.
10: Just put us geographically. So you're somewhere between, what is it, Greenland and Iceland and Norway?
9: Yes, exactly. So we're due west of Svalbard. We're at 79 degrees north, which is a line that we monitor every year. We've been coming here for 25 years and measuring all the way across from the edge of Greenlandic waters, so maybe 180 miles from Greenland, all the way across to Svalbard. We're measuring how the oceanic conditions change, how the biology on the seafloor and in the water column changes. So monitoring all of these parameters over time, both on the waters going into the Arctic, which is the waters next to Svalbard, and the waters coming out of the Arctic, which is generally the waters next to Greenland. So we're seeing how these two paths of water change over time.
10: My impression was, for some background, the Arctic always refreezes to some extent every winter when it gets really cold and then it melts. So there's quite a big changes in any case, but that it didn't refreeze as much last winter as it has done in previous years.
9: Yeah, that seems to be the case, yeah. And so it's not freezing so much, and the ice that is there in the central Arctic also seems to be changing in what it does. So it's always flowing out of the Arctic. It's what Amundsen and the original explorers did. They tried to lock their ships in and see how the ice would move across the central Arctic. And we can see now with satellites, with buoys that we put on the ice, that these ice transport pathways are changing in the central Arctic. So not only is it not freezing as much in all the places, but it's also travelling in different directions. This has got lots of add-on effects. If there's ice that's formed near Russia, for example, perhaps it's seeded with a certain sort of algae on the bottom of the ice. So there's a whole nutrient balance change as well as the ice flow condition change, which I think is very fascinating, and the impacts are potentially multiple on different areas of ecosystem function.
10: I mean, to some extent, does that mean that you can sit where you are and you can sort of play Sherlock and get a fingerprint of where the ice is coming from? I mean, it's because presumably this stuff is sort of circulating around the Arctic as well as melting and freezing and so on.
9: Yes, that's exactly right. We have sort of two sorts of ice here. We have ice that starts its life as glaciers on land and flows into the Arctic from Russia, from Greenland, and then floats around in the Arctic as transported amongst the sea ice, which is the stuff you were just talking about, the stuff that forms each year. Now we're seeing that these icebergs are coming from different areas. We think that there's more ice coming from the Russian area of the Arctic than has been previously the case, carrying lots of rocks from land to the west of the Arctic, going all the way across the Arctic and now coming out in Greenland. So,
10: sorry, these are rocks which are sort of embedded in the ice as it grinds off the continent.
9: Yes. So as the glacier comes down, it cuts into the valley where the glacier is formed, and rocks fall onto the ice, and then they float, they're carried by these iceberg rafts all the way across the central Arctic and then down alongside the coast of Greenland. And as they melt, as they get to warmer waters, these rocks are dropped onto the seafloor. And as we talk right now, my camera is on the seafloor filming these rocks that have fallen down in Greenlandic waters. So right now I have my camera on the seafloor and my colleagues are looking at this. So we are measuring how many rocks are here this year. We'll come next year and see if there's more rocks in this area, you know, to really see if this is actually happening, that there's a higher flux of material.
10: You make it sound so normal. I've got a camera on the Arctic seabed.
9: Yeah.
10: I mean, presumably it's a pretty special piece of kit.
9: Yeah, so it's a 6,000 metre rated camera because we have the Molloy Deep, which is also here by, which is the deepest point in the Arctic, which is 5,500 metres deep. So to ensure that our camera can survive the pressure, we make it 6,000 metre rated.
10: Sorry, can we just underline, this is 6 kilometres.
9: Yeah,
10: that's
9: 6 kilometres.
10: You know, miles.
9: 6 kilometres deep. It's the Molloy Deep. It's an area about 25 by 25 kilometres of that depth. And it's a really interesting depression on the seafloor. But the camera itself is a typical Canon that you might buy in a shop. It's just that I put it in a super fancy, heavy-duty titanium frame. And because I'm towing it behind the ship in such a frame, I can put other sensors on board the camera frame. So I also can measure temperature and salinity and things like this at the same time.
10: You know, the bits that we always think about with the Arctic is the ice on the sea, the stuff at the top. But you're saying that what's going on 5 or 6 kilometres down is, for you, just as interesting.
9: Absolutely. It's a really interactive ecosystem. That what's on the seafloor needs to be fed by what's on the ice. So today, when we sent our Zodiac, our speedboat, out, they did ice cores through the 1.1 metres of ice to see what algae might be living in there, that when it melts, this will fall down to the seafloor or be eaten by the zooplankton and small fish and small crustaceans in the water column and all the way down. So it's a really interconnected ecosystem, and what's down below is really responding to what's above. By looking at all of the animals on the seafloor and how they look year on year, because we come here every year and we do the same thing, we can see that the community is slowly changing. We have more and more of a different sort of detritivores. We're having a lot more sea cucumbers or holothurians in many areas of the Arctic that we look at on this 79 degrees north line. For example, we have these big marching masses of these sea cucumbers across the seafloor as they eat the detritus. Yeah, so it's, these were less abundant 25 years ago. They were there, a few, but now they're in much higher abundances. So it's some species coming in are completely different. We call it maybe Atlantification. Animals that we'd be more used to seeing in the Atlantic, we're seeing further and further up. And then we're also seeing these different behaviours, different build-ups of different animals. And we really don't know what we're going to see one year to the next.
10: I mean, it sounds like these are, you're not talking about fish and so on. Are there fish down there? Or
9: there are fish. There are fish. There's of course, there's commercial fish in the Atlantic and into the Arctic. So, I mean, we hear that cod are going further north in some places. But most of the cameras on this particular expedition are tailored to the slower animals. The sea rays, ray fish maybe, or in the deep waters, we have some of these ugly snail fish type things that you see on documentaries. But less abundance of fish. We're mostly interested in the things that live on the muddy sediments and crawl about slowly.
10: Creepy crawlies, basically.
9: Yeah, creepy probably crawlies, less, yeah.
10: But they're interesting to you.
9: Yes, yes. And I think that they're doing a lot of processing of the carbon. They're eating the algae that's formed in the surface waters. I mean, it's all part of our global ecosystem, and what happens up here in the Arctic is certainly important to what happens everywhere else. Yeah.
10: I mean, what I'm trying to work out, are you saying that as we're seeing elsewhere on land on the planet, that global warming is making things which is like warmer climes move north and invade into new areas? Or is it that the things which already live there are actually having a better time of it?
9: It's a little bit of both, actually. Yeah, it's a little bit of both. I think that with the small plants and animals, there are small populations of many of these animals across the border, the gateway to the Arctic, but they're flourishing in different ratios to how they flourished before. And they're really pushing out occupation of certain niches by doing well in these changing conditions. So be that a reduction in solid ice cover, or be that in some temperature warming, or in transport of the ice in general. So it's a really interconnected question, or a lot of questions that we try to answer by these multidisciplinary expeditions and with our mooring systems, which do the work for us when we're not here. More and more cameras, for example, we put in the seafloor to take photographs when we're not here. The development of lithium as a power supply for cameras and lighting allows us to put more cameras on the seafloor than we would have been able to do 10 years ago. So this is a great spin-off of the development of, I believe, the development of electric cars, for example. Now that people know how to handle these things, we can take these batteries and use them for other purposes.
10: The kind of life that most people think of, Orton, with the Arctic are the polar bears. When you get close to land, or Svalbard, do you get to see any of those?
9: In actual fact, we see them almost every year. So we're only 1 week into this expedition. We haven't seen any polar bears yet, just seals, and not many of those yet. But we do see polar bears almost every year, sometimes with juveniles, young polar bears, sometimes on their own. They're surprisingly yellow. They're much yellower than you might imagine, so they're
10: really?
9: Quite easy to spot. They're quite easy to spot. I mean, it looks so it's all white and hard to spot, but you do get your eye in for a yellow movement. The thing I want to see that I never see is the narwhal. There was narwhals here, especially in this Greenland side. They do live here. And only one time when I've been here, I've been here 12 times, there was them, but I was asleep because I just finished a night shift, and then there was 9 of them. But I'd really love to see a narwhal. I haven't seen any of those. But here, it's mostly seals and very lazy seals. They are just lying on the ice doing not much. A few birds I can see out the window, but not so many. Our biggest fan ever was a polar duck, a king eider, which is a very colourful duck that you get in a small band in the Arctic, a small band of latitude, and one of these followed us for 2 weeks, and it just kept with the boat because it was just eating the small animals that were churned up by the propellers. And this polar duck was with us for ages until we had to do a big transit, then we finally lost him. But this was most beautiful. I didn't know they existed, and I didn't know that they were so beautiful, and I still don't know why such a colourful animal is living in the Arctic where everything else is either white or yellowy white like polar bears. So that was an amazing creature to see.
10: Do you recall the first time? I'm curious how much things have changed since the first time you went to the Arctic. And I mean, do you remember your first?
9: Yes, that's a great
10: impressions
9: question.
10: Of that.
9: Yeah. And my gut feeling is that we have much less trouble getting further north than we did before. I remember I've been doing this since 2007, and I remember getting into the ice, we much more readily into an area where we couldn't see leads through the ice. Leads are these areas of blue sea that we could see like out here where the ship can easily go without having to smash ice. We find these leads much easier today than we did in the past. That's my opinion. And just generally the ice is less, puts up less of a fight. Some years, I think, when I'm here, if you had a good satellite system, you could navigate to the North Pole in a yacht if you were brave enough. It's really, it's getting more fragile. That's my number one feeling.
10: I grew up thinking that the Arctic, that the North Pole was just this unreachable, impenetrable thing, and it just doesn't feel like that anymore.
9: No, unfortunately, it's not anymore like that. We have at least one cruise ship visiting the North Pole every week in the height of the summer, and these are French ships, Russian ships, other ships going up there, tourist ships going right to the North Pole. So it's not the place it was before. It's not something that's out of reach. If you've got enough money, you can get there. And Polar Stern still takes a little while to get there, but we can get there if we need to get there. And we did go there 2 years ago. And unfortunately, one of the things we observed then with our monitoring was that we had plastics all the way up to 87 or 88 or 89 degrees north on the seafloor. We could observe large plastics, not microplastics, but carrier bags and bits of detritus that either were transported there in bottom currents or, in my opinion, more likely, dropped from tourist vessels. So it's that's a bit depressing, but it's not the terra incognita that it once was, the North Pole.
10: For me, it's so striking. I sort of do feel that somehow you're capturing glimpses of a world that is disappearing, that this will be for future generations a lost world that belongs only in the books.
9: Yeah, you're possibly right, unfortunately. Oh, you're not usually so depressing when you... Yeah, it's quite a depressing thought, though, isn't it? But, I mean, maybe you're right. Maybe it's like that. Yeah, it's hard to say that it's not going to be like that. Yeah. Well, we know that shipping companies are already plotting what they do when the ice retreats, and these people do not usually invest their time in something unless they're pretty sure it's going to happen. So I think that there's a good chance that people will be navigating the Northwest Passage and things like that within the next decade or so in much more abundance than they are now.
10: Orton Purser, thanks so much for joining us.
9: Yeah, no, thanks a lot for having me. It's been brilliant talking. Thanks a lot.
8: Orton Purser is a marine biologist and the current chief scientist on the Arctic research vessel, the Polar Stern, which is where we reached him. Next, we go from sea life to life on land, where loss of sea ice is making dinner time difficult for those polar bears that Orton spied from his boat. This episode of Big Picture Science, with research from the field, is Arctic Dispatch.

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5: For research vessels, even icebreakers like the Polar Stern, making their way to the Arctic in the summer months as the seasonal ice melts makes the going a lot easier. But for researchers who study the region's mammals, such as polar bears, traveling to the Arctic Circle during the Northern Hemisphere summer is going too late. The researchers need sea ice because the polar bears need sea ice. And the sea ice is disappearing a little bit earlier each year. So Canadian zoologist Andrew Desrochers travels to the Arctic in the spring. He has returned from his field season studying polar bears and told Roland that he's discovered the animals are struggling to find enough food. The finding is the latest in his decades-long study of polar bears in the West Hudson Bay region in the high Canadian north.
6: And for the work that I'm interested in, it's much better to be out in the springtime because this is really the time of year when polar bears make their living. This is when they're hunting, killing seals, putting on weight, and it's also the mating season. So we get a lot more insights into their life history at this time of year.
7: So when you get out there, what are you doing when you actually spend, a few weeks, I take it, is in the area?
6: Yeah, exactly. We're out there for about a month. And typically what we're doing is we wake up in the morning and typical of the Arctic, you're usually waiting for weather. we can only work on sunny days that aren't too windy because we need to track bears. That's how we find them. Mm-hmm. They're at very low densities. So if you just fly around, you'll never find them or very rarely. So we have to get on their tracks. We find the bear, we assess their size, and then we use a mobilizing agent. We fire it from a dart gun and the bears are asleep, usually within about 5 minutes. And then they're safe to approach and work on. And they're asleep for about an hour that they're safe to be with. And then we get out of their hair and leave them alone to do what they were doing.
7: You don't want to wake them to wake up.
6: It's actually when we're doing work on polar bears, it's never the bear that's drugged that I'm worried about. It's the bears in the area that I didn't see that I'm worried about because they're incredibly curious and they will walk in on us. And that's the bears that your head's down looking at the bear, monitoring them, how they're doing. And then all of a sudden you turn around and there's another very curious bear watching you. It's a little unnerving.
7: But for that 1 hour then, that's pretty intense work, is it?
6: Yes, it is. I mean, there's a whole bunch of different things that we're doing. A lot of the work that we're looking at right now is focused on satellite telemetry. So in the springtime, we're deploying ear tag radios. So these are small transmitters, about half the size of a little matchbox. We put it on the ear and then we can follow these bears. And what we're looking for is sort of their movements, their habitat use, and how they're responding to changing sea ice conditions. And in particular, when are they giving up on the sea ice and being forced ashore?
7: So at this time of year then, are you saying that the whole of the Hudson Bay is full of ice or is it just the coastal parts? Back in when you were doing the work.
6: Okay. In the springtime, the Hudson Bay is pretty much 100% ice cover. There's, of course, open areas and it's a very dynamic habitat in this part of the Arctic. The ice is moving on wind and currents. And so what we're looking for are usually fairly stable pieces of ice that are thick enough that we can land a helicopter on. And of course, that's typically where the bears are found as well, because what they're looking for are seals, and the seals are looking for stable ice as well.
7: So, I mean, and this is what I've read, is that as the ice breaks up in the Hudson, then they have to retreat to land. Is that right?
6: Yes, this is one of these, what we call a seasonal ice ecosystem, where the ice disappears completely. It'll be pretty much gone in the next couple of weeks. And then it won't start to reform until sometime in November and December. And that's really one of the critical parameters that we also try to monitor, is when do the bears come on shore and when do they leave? Because for that whole time that the bears are on land, they're not feeding or very little, and they lose about 1 kilogram of body mass per day. And so this is one of the critical parameters, is like, how long can they stay on land before they start to suffer the ill effects of not having enough energy stored? And while polar bears are very well adapted to going very long periods of time, they can go months and months without eating anything. And that's not a problem for the bears. I mean, we've got pregnant females that will go 8 months without eating anything. But those bears come ashore absolutely obese, and they're adapted to fatten and go for these long periods. But for other bears, they're really not able to go for maybe 200 days. And so those are the bears that switch from a controlled fasting to basically starvation. And of course, at the end of starvation is death. And, you know, we think about polar bears being a carnivore, but I've called them a lipivore. They eat lipids or fat. And that's really what makes a polar bear tick, is they just sort of walk around the Arctic, kill a seal, and then suck off the blubber off those seals. And it goes almost unchanged from the seal right into their own fat stores.
7: What do the polar bears do once they're on land? Are they, are they hanging around getting bored, or are they trying to scrape some kind of a living off the things that they can find?
6: Well, there's a bit of a lot of variation. I mean, one thing you got to remember is that polar bears really are individuals. They've got their own behaviors, their own patterns, and so it varies. So some of the big male polar bears, they hit the beach in Hudson Bay and they just sit there for the whole summer. They'll just make a nice little shallow area. They actually become quite social. You can have, you know, the equivalent of, like, say, 15, 20 polar bears in an area the size of your house, probably. And they'll lie right next to each other, incredibly social. Every so often, if it's a nice cool day, they'll do some play wrestling and things like that. But they're just in an energy conservation mode. Other bears, pregnant females, go far inland and they'll try to get away from other bears and try to find a place to start digging a den. Mothers with cubs are sort of spread on the inside areas as well, away from the coast. They don't want to be bothered by other bears. Sometimes they'll eat berries. Sometimes they'll be lucky and find a dead seal. But there's really precious little for the bears to eat when they're on land in summer.
7: I mean, so you just mentioned cubs and hadn't thought about that. Are they affected by this changing ice cover and so on? How do they feed? Are they entirely fed by their mothers or what?
6: Yeah, well, cubs, polar bear cubs will stay with their mother for 2.5 years. It's kind of typical of most species. It's the really young and the really old that are vulnerable to these changes. So the really young ones, the biggest problem for them is if mum doesn't get enough fat stored, she will stop nursing. And once she stops nursing, then the cubs are on their own for food. And of course, during the summertime, there's not much there. And so this is a real weak point in their life history. And we suspect that that's probably where a lot of these populations are getting in trouble. Mom stops lactating because, of course, she needs to survive to reproduce again. You know, a female polar bear can keep reproducing well into her 20s. So the cubs sort of become disposable at that point. And we do see years when the bears are in poor condition that we do see much higher cub mortality.
7: Yeah, because I was wondering if cubs or, I don't know, the mothers themselves or something, are there some of the polar bears which are more vulnerable to these changes than, let's say, the big males?
6: Exactly. Yeah, there's a lot of variation in terms of the dynamics of the sea ice, what prey are available to the bears, and the seasonality differs a lot as well.
7: But also, presumably, the impacts of global warming is differing.
6: Exactly. I mean, we've got populations in decline, and the Western Hudson Bay population has declined about half over the years that I've been studying there since the 1980s. Other areas are pretty robust and doing quite well. And it all comes back to how much the sea ice has changed and what is the structure of that ecosystem. Because some areas we're seeing sea ice loss, but the bears are responding well to it because it depends on where the seals are and are the seals being affected and can the bears still get them. So some areas that are losing sea ice very quick are still doing okay from the polar bear perspective. But it's probably a limited time offer sort of thing that these ecosystems will be impacted eventually.
7: Right, so even if there's a short-term gain, that's not the long-term prospect.
6: That's exactly it. And, you know, we're not talking about the extinction of polar bears any time in the foreseeable future. What we're talking about is sort of the erosion of the species at the edges, and those ecosystems that are being most affected could blink out, and we're talking within the coming decades. But it's very hard to predict because, you know, we're really dependent on what the sea ice is doing and what the sea ice scientists tell us are the likely outcomes of warming.
7: You said that you've been involved in studying these bears for four decades or more. This particular project, the West Hudson Bay one, I think goes back to the 70s or even the 60s. You know, in all those years, have you learned what you wanted to know about their biology and about their life cycle and their life histories and so on?
6: Oh, I could do this for another 50 years if I had the chance. There's no question that we are seeing changes in the population. But, you know, I didn't get into this to study the effects of humans on polar bears. It's just I was really interested in their natural history. And it's kind of unfortunate that a lot of my career has been spent, you know, studying the unnatural history of polar bears. When I worked in the Norwegian Arctic, I was studying the effects of pollution. And since that time, I've really been focused on the effects of climate change on the bears.
7: I saw that you first noted that there's probably a connection with climate change and their body mass and so on back in the 90s.
6: Yes, yeah, it was early sort of warnings. At that time, we didn't really know what was going on. And it wasn't until we sort of sat down, myself and a colleague, Ian Sterling, we wrote a paper in 1993 about the potential effects of climate change on polar bears. But at that time, both of us thought that this was something far, far away in the future. And I did not foresee that it would be so manifest over my career.
7: When you're going back year after year, I guess that sometimes you come across the same bears again and again. I mean, are there any that you sort of recognize from their behavior? You mentioned them being a bit individual.
6: It's clear. There's different levels of aggression, for example. And some bears, when you come in with the helicopter, they're quite confused, I would say. Other bears are just quite angry, and they'll come rushing at the helicopter. And we see that sort of behavior repeatedly over and over. And it's fascinating. I've caught some of these big males, and they come to exactly the same spot year after year after year. So this is an animal that's moving over, you know, hundreds and hundreds of kilometers in this featureless environment, migrating out across the bay. And yet they'll come back to sit on the same little point of land every year in a row. So it's fascinating. So there's this fidelity. Bears are real homebodies. They like to come back to the same place, but some of them have this affinity to a location that's just astounding.
7: You were talking a bit about the future of ice and so on, particularly, well, I'll bring it back to the Hudson Bay. We know that the ice is getting thinner and melting more basically year on year as a trend. Are the climate forecasters able to tell you what the ice will look like in Hudson Bay in 20, 30 years? For example, let's say we were able to keep to the Paris target of 2 degrees of warming or something like that, which is quite a lot of warming, probably particularly in the Arctic. What does the Hudson Bay ice look then?
6: Well, pretty much all the climate modeling that's been done by sea ice scientists is not good for polar bears in the Hudson Bay ecosystem. Most projections would say that the bears probably won't persist beyond mid-century in that area. There's just not going to be enough ice. And, you know, people always say, well, how can you predict that? And, well, you know, it's interesting because climate change has happened in the past, but for natural reasons. And if you actually go back in the history of polar bears, we know that they were down around Denmark and southern Sweden during the last ice age. But as the climate warmed, the bears slowly moved further and further north. The problem with directional warming like we have now is that eventually these areas that they're currently living in just won't have enough sea ice. And that's the situation down in the Baltic Sea. It still freezes in winter. The bears used to be there, but they're not there anymore. So there's certain limitations to how far you can push any species. And polar bears, in some parts of their range, are getting pretty close to that edge.
7: And the fact that you're still doing this, it's quite a long career studying this, you obviously find the allure irresistible.
6: I tell you, the sea ice environment is where I'm probably the happiest. It's just an incredibly beautiful, serene part of the world. It's where polar bears make their living. And I tell you, tracking a polar bear, seeing what they're killing, where they're killing seals and what they're eating from them, the mating behavior, I mean... 40 years on, I could keep going. Polar bears are endlessly fascinating species, and just I feel fortunate every time I'm out on the ice there to work with them.
7: Andrew Desroches, thank you so much for talking to Big Picture Science.
6: It's been my pleasure. Thank you.
5: Andrew Desroches is a zoologist at the University of Alberta in Canada, and he's been leading a decades-long study on polar bears living in the high Canadian north.
7: Molly, a nerdy fact, a little bit disconcerting maybe. Arctic actually does mean bear.
5: What part of Arctic means bear?
7: Well, it's the Greek arktikos, and apparently what that actually means is near the bear not being polar bear. So quite confusing. This is actually about Ursa Major, the constellation, the one you probably know better as the Big Dipper, I think, in America.
5: That's right.
7: And that's up in the north. So for the Greeks and for the Romans, the Arctic was that bit up in the north where they were going to.
5: Polar bears, rightly or wrongly, have been the poster animal for climate change from the very beginning. Do you get a sense whether that was appropriate, Roland, to use this animal for a changing world?
7: I think they are so engaging. I can absolutely see why people wanted to do it. And as you heard from Andrew, they are endangered by this process. Maybe not today, but over the decades. So, yes, I think it was. The trouble is that, like predictions that maybe the ice would melt quicker than it we're actually seeing, the fact that the bears are surviving better than maybe one or two people were saying has been used as a stick with which to beat climate change. They are, this is all some kind of overhyped stuff. The truth is, the place is changing so fast. He mentioned how at the end of the Ice Age they had to retreat north because the glaciers disappeared from over Europe. Well, at some point, there's nowhere for them to retreat to.

0: Coming up, another ship is on its way to the frozen edge of Greenland.
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0: That's next as we continue our Arctic dispatch on Big Picture Science.
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0: We've heard about the 5-decade-long biological study of polar bears that accidentally ended up tracking their struggle with rapid climate change. Also, about the 25-year study of the changing conditions of the gateway to the Arctic between Greenland and Norway and its effect on biology. But now we turn to the disappearing ice itself. A British mission is on the way to the edge of Greenland to work out what makes the ice sheet vulnerable to disintegration. As it collapses, it floods the salty Arctic Ocean with fresh water. And the fear that that might stop global ocean currents is a scenario that Hollywood exploited more than 20 years ago in the climate thriller, The Day After Tomorrow.
6: The current depends upon a delicate balance of salt and fresh water. But no one has taken into account how much fresh water has been dumped into the ocean because of melting polar ice. I think we've hit a critical desalinization point.
0: But the idea of abrupt climate change and the grinding to a halt of this influential current is not safely in the realm of science fiction. Both have a bearing on the future fate of the world's climate.
1: So my name is Jonathan Nash. I am a physical oceanographer from Oregon State University in Corvallis, Oregon.
0: Continuing his polar beat, Roland caught up with Dr. Nash on a mission called Giant for Greenland ice sheet to Atlantic tipping points from ice loss. The name of the vessel is inspired by another giant, the Sir David Attenborough.
1: You know, studying physics at a glacier ocean boundary is incredibly challenging. The glaciers are, you know, actively calving, which means huge chunks of the glacier face are breaking off and forming massive icebergs. And because of that, humans do not go there. And so it matters because the types of fluid dynamics and heat transports that are leading to ice melt aren't well known and they aren't well represented in the numerical models used to predict the change in climate.
7: We've seen the pictures, I guess, of huge chunks or huge cliffs almost of ice breaking up and crashing into the water. So I can understand you want to sort of keep away from that. But yeah, the idea there's science that needs to be understood seems extraordinary.
1: Yeah, it is extraordinary. And the types of things that are happening there are immense. So, you know, just as an example, you put an ice cube into a cup of water and you watch it melt. And you could do this little experiment where you put an ice cube into a glass of fresh water and you put an ice cube into a glass of your favorite soda. And you might ask, you know, which one is it going to melt faster? And like, it's amazing to see the difference. And in one case, the ice cube in the soda, the ice cube melts and it forms a little fresh, cold layer on the top of the Coca-Cola. And then the ice cube stops melting and it just stays cold on the top and warm coal on the bottom. But if you put that ice cube in a glass of water, it melts immediately because it creates these incredibly intricate patterns, fluid dynamical motions that actually enhance that ice cube's ability to melt and the ability of the water to melt the ice cube. On a glacier, you have all those types of currents. In addition, you have little tiny bubbles, pressurized bubbles, popping out of the ice and causing it to melt faster than we thought. We have sediment raining down from these river plumes that are flowing beneath the glacier, and they're bringing sediments up from the bottom, and then they're raining back down on the glacier face. And so, you know, these are like the complications that make the problem, well, they actually are sort of critically important, actually, to the way the glaciers are melting.
7: It does sound incredibly dynamic. Give me a sense of the scale of the glacier front that you're sort of heading up to. You know, how high it is, how wide, how deep the water.
1: Yeah, it's, you know, it's roughly between 5 and 10 kilometers across the fjord. And in places, you know, the glacier will be 300 meters tall. So, you know, that's like a 100-story building.
7: Wow.
1: So these are huge.
7: I mean, that's above the water or that's the full height?
1: No, what you see above the water, sometimes you'll see 50 meters or 20 meters or, you know, something above the water. But then there will be, you know, hundreds of meters below the ocean surface.
7: So you got the ocean water, salty, obviously. It's sort of washing up against it, underneath it, I presume, as well. And then you've got all these currents that you're talking about. They're generated just because the ice is there.
1: Right. So, the you know, as the ice is melting, and it's melting both on land, and where it does that, it forms rivers of fresh meltwaters. And those flow beneath the glacier, tens, hundreds of kilometers upstream. And when they get to the ocean, they emerge at the bottom. And fresh water is lighter than salty water. And so that fresh water rises rapidly to the surface, as does any of the meltwaters that are coming right off the glacier face. And as these freshwaters rise to the surface, we call them convective. They are, it's like these, the big clouds you watch that are in motion, but they are billowing up the face of the glacier. And as they do that, when they get to the surface, this chunk of water that was fresh at the bottom, by the time it gets to the surface, it's 30 parts salt water and only one part fresh water, which means it mixed in, it brought in 30 parts of ocean water to mix with that one part of fresh water as it rises. And those ocean waters are warm, right? So the more vigorous these freshwater melt plumes are, the more heat it's bringing in from the North Atlantic. And so as we increase the amount of melt, we're actually increasing the amount of heat we're bringing in from the Atlantic Ocean. And so you ask, like, why is this interesting? Why is this exciting? Like, what are we learning? Well, we're sort of learning these about these feedbacks, right? You have a little bit of melt, you bring in a little bit of heat, you bring more melt, you have more heat, and then, you know, that whole process gets out of control.
7: That's really, I can see why you're interested in this. Now, I mean, you're on the research vessel, Sir David Attenborough, but actually to say that it's a ship, I think understates this particular mission. There's a lot more than one ship involved, I think.
1: Correct, right. So we have the one ship, but then on this boat we have, oh, you know, you have a dozen or more autonomous instruments of various sorts. And, you know, the things that we are doing, we brought with us two small boats, about 12, 15 feet long. And those boats are able to deploy little remotely operated vehicles that can then deploy and bolt things to the glacier faces. And so this is one example of the types of things that we've brought with us. And once we get to the glacier, we will drive our little boats to the glacier face where, you know, where humans can't go, but where our unmanned little vessels can go, and they can do the work for us.
7: You say bolting things to the surface of the, to the front of the...
1: Yes, and, you know, 50 to 100 meters below the surface. So, you know, the length of a football pitch. That far down, we deliver an instrument package that is measuring exactly how quickly the ice is melting and what are the ocean properties that are driving that melt.
7: I mean, are you sitting there with a joystick or something? Is it autonomous? Are you going to be steering it one of your colleagues?
1: Three or four of us are steering it. So we will put our boat in the water and start driving it towards the glacier face. At the same time, we will have an airborne drone flying above it, watching it, and we will have that screen in front of us. And we will drive the boat to the face of the glacier, and that will be like somebody like myself. And then we will park it right at the glacier. We'll just drive it in there, and then we'll give it a little bit of gas and say, keep going. And it'll just be parked against the glacier. And then We will have another colleague operating the winch. So that person will be, with a little joystick, lowering a remotely operated vehicle down 50 to 100 meters. And then they will be driving the ROV. And so looking around, so the ROV is a remotely operated vehicle, an underwater little robot. And it will look around and it will say, oh, here's the ice face. And it will drive to the ice face. And then it is carrying beneath it this thing that we call the melt stake. And the melt stake has some ice screws that come from, like, the ice climbing community uses these to, you know, for safety. We use them to drill into the ice. And so they're on the end of this complicated little instrument package that we have. We will drill that into the ice. The remotely operated vehicle will let go of it. And then, you know, it will come to the surface and the boat will drive back.
7: I mean, have you rehearsed all this?
1: We have done this in Alaska over the past couple of years. And this is the first time we're doing it at a very much colder and larger glacier system here in Greenland.
7: So, you know, it works.
1: It has worked, yes.
7: I mean, it sounds a bit nail-biting to me to get it all right. I mean, you're putting just one package on or have you got more? How does it work?
1: So we will do this multiple times. I said the glacier face is melting. The glacier is melting maybe at 1 meter or 2 meters per day.
7: Wow.
1: Our ice screws are only 30 centimeters long. So every 20 minutes or 30 minutes, the device that we've screwed in there will continue to screw itself further towards the ice. And so as the ice melts, this package that we have will continue to follow the melting ice as it's retreating back.
7: I suppose there are two aspects of this I think with listeners will find interesting. One is, I guess we want to know the fate of the Greenland ice sheet, which is absolutely vast, and it's going to take a long time for it all to go, as I understand it. But a lot of it is being lost through this process, I guess, at the end of these fjords where the ice is breaking up.
1: Right. I mean, the critical part of Greenland is it is losing mass, so that's important for Greenland itself. The larger consequences for Northern Europe and Europe and the climate is also the effect from the input of the fresh water that is coming off of Greenland. And as I told you before, like, the fresh water coming off of Greenland is buoyant. It is light, and so it rises to the surface. And the critical questions are, how does that fresh water that's entering the North Atlantic change the larger scale ocean circulation patterns in the Atlantic Ocean? And the way things are set up right now, we have the Gulf Stream, which brings warm waters up the west side of the Atlantic Ocean, and it delivers those warm waters towards the UK and Europe. As we increase the amount of fresh water coming off of Greenland, the idea is that some of that circulation pattern will be diverted further south, and there'll be a cooling effect in the North Atlantic, and it could cause, you know, a rapid cooling event there and rapid warming in other places. And so predicting that so-called sort of tipping point of the climate system where you've delivered just a little bit too much fresh water from Greenland to change the whole circulation patterns in the North Atlantic Ocean, that's a critical part of why we want to understand Greenland ice melt.
7: Just one other thing. I suspect you're a bit of an ice junkie. Do you get a thrill as just being in these places as well as, you know, knowing that there's interesting science?
1: Yes, that's one of it. You know, I mean, I think the other thing, I'm an oceanographer and I love being on a ship like we're on right here. And you know, that's so exciting is in fact the people that I'm working with. And you know, we have these groups from all over the world, and bringing all those different perspectives, I think, is what is really exciting for me when we're out on an expedition like this.
7: Jonathan, thank you so much for talking to Big Picture Science.
1: Oh, you're very welcome. It's been lovely.
0: Jonathan Nash is an oceanographer at Oregon State University and a member of the GIANT team sailing near Greenland aboard the RRS Sir David Attenborough. Well, Roland, it's time for the big picture perspective. In this case, it's about the changing Arctic. What are your thoughts?
7: My thoughts are this, Molly. Global warming is changing the whole world. And some places are getting warmer that were warm before. Some places are getting drier that were dry before. Some places the rainfall patterns are changing, but they're just changing. The Arctic is being transformed. The ice that used to be there is going away. You know, when I was brought up, the idea of the Arctic was impenetrable frozen mass that only heroic people could get into. It was only in 1977 that a Russian nuclear icebreaker managed to punch its way all the way up to the North Pole in summer. You know, and now, as you heard from Orton, there are summer cruises going up there any day. It's such a transformation. And I, you know, the reason I wanted to do this is to capture just how much it is

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1: If we get to grips with the amount of carbon dioxide going into the atmosphere, we can actually change it. If, you know, the other things like the
2: deforestation. 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
1: We can still make a difference. 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So, you know, that's the point. 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

This show is made possible thanks to the cool talents of senior producer Gary Niederhoff, assistant producers Shannon Rose Geary and Brian Edwards, and contributors Sikon Akbon and Roland Pease. And a special thanks to Roland for chasing down those research vessels, or at least the scientists aboard them. I'm the executive producer for Big Picture Science, Molly Bentley. Also, a big thanks to our listeners and our Patreon supporters. The original music in the show is by Dewey DeLay and June Miyake. And this episode of Big Picture Science that looks at research updates from the field is called Arctic Dispatch.

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2: This isn't about Graham Platner, this isn't even about Troy Jackson, this is about a movement of working class Mainers and workers.
3: Democrats in Maine pick a new candidate for U.S. Senate. For Saturday, July 25th, this is All Things Considered from NPR News. I'm Debbie Elliott. The Pentagon wants more money for the war in Iran. Can the U.S. afford the price tag?
4: This $37 billion that Secretary Hegseth cited is just the very tippy-tippy-tip of the cost iceberg.
3: Plus a heightened wildfire alert in the western U.S. Also, we'll go see the first telephone.
5: Bell introduces this idea of sending speech, and people are enthralled immediately.
3: And country star Margot Price delves into America's protest songbook. First, a roundup of today's news.
6: Live from NPR News in New York City, I'm Dwali Saikautau. Democrats in Bangor, Maine today nominated Troy Jackson, a fifth-generation logger and former legislative leader, to take on Republican Senator Susan Collins. This is one of the nation's closest-watched congressional races, as Kevin Miller with Maine Public Radio reports.
7: Jackson received all but five of the 571 votes cast by Democratic delegates during a special convention. He replaces Graham Platner, an Oysterman and Marine Corps veteran who withdrew earlier this month. Like Platner, Jackson pledged to work toward universal health care, to protect abortion rights, and to stand up to the Trump administration.
8: And are you ready to defeat Susan Collins? Well, then let's unite this party. Let's build the largest working class movement Maine has ever seen, and let's win this fight.
7: Jackson will now face Collins, a 30-year Senate veteran who is the only Republican member of Congress from New England. For NPR News, I'm Kevin Miller.
6: Amid the U.S.-led war against Iran, a dormant, decade-long conflict between Saudi Arabia and Iran-backed militants in Yemen has erupted again. More from NPR's Emily Fang.
9: Saudi Arabia has been trading fire with the Iran-backed Houthis in Yemen starting 2 weeks ago. This week, the Houthis announced a blockade of the Bab al-Mandeb Strait, which Saudi Arabia is increasing.

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3: 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I'm Dina Temple-Rouston. 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
3: 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Stay with us.
6: Live from NPR News in New York City, I'm Dwahli Saikautau. U.S. Central Command says it redirected commercial vessels trying to run the naval blockade against Iran. Tensions remain high in the region even after the U.S. said it ended its attacks for the first time in 2 weeks. NPR's Emily Feng reports countries in the Middle East are still preparing for an escalation in war.
7: Trump said this week he'd gotten reports Iran moved uranium refining centrifuges deep under a huge mountain called Pickaxe Mountain, and said the U.S. was likely to strike the mountain, quote, very heavily. In Iran, hardliners have been pushing for increased military action against the U.S. and its allies, while rhetoric from senior leaders calling for negotiation has been dampened. This week, the United Kingdom, Germany, and France withdrew their diplomats from Tehran as a precaution in case the war with Iran kicks up a notch. And across Israel, municipalities reopened public shelters, citing an increased risk of bombing from Iran in the coming days. Emily Fang, NPR News, Tel Aviv.
6: President Trump has signed an executive order that takes aim at the Smithsonian Institution, accusing it of advocating for, quote, social justice and the radical transformation of American society. NPR's Daniel Kurtzleben reports.
8: In the order, the president references an administration report focusing on the National Museum of American History. The report accuses that museum of overemphasizing troubling aspects of American history, like slavery and colonization, while underemphasizing or being too negative about the nation's founders. The order directs the Secretary of the Interior to install signs near the museum to correct, quote, inaccurate information and tell visitors that, quote, the museum exhibits should be renovated. Congress set up the institution to be independent. A board of regents oversees it, though government officials are on that board, including the Vice President, Supreme Court Chief Justice, and bipartisan members of Congress. Danielle Kurtzleben, NPR News.
6: India's education minister has resigned after weeks of student-led protest called the Cockroach Movement.

0: Inside a modern combine, you don't just see waves of grain moving past the windshield. You see a whole system interpreting it. Coordinates, yield data, real-time maps. The land itself is translated into something a machine can understand. And this is where Danny Woods spends most of his days.
1: My name's Danny Wood, and I live 2 miles west of Pete's, Colorado, which is in the northeast corner of Colorado.
0: Pete's is a small town of a few hundred people near the Nebraska line. Dry land farming there, no irrigation, just rain. And Danny's a fourth-generation farmer.
1: I live in the house that my grandfather and grandmother lived in, and I've lived here all my life. We have a big enough farm. We're busy with the farm all the time.
0: Same house, same land, but the machine he's sitting in, it tells a different story. Because the combine doesn't just run on diesel anymore. It runs on software, too. And it turns out that changes what happens when it breaks. Because fixing it doesn't start with a wrench. It begins with code, a language Danny doesn't speak. A few years ago, Danny and his son bought a new combine. First day out, everything looked good.
1: Everything was great. We're going to start combining next morning. Started combining, the thing went probably, 100 yards. And it derated itself to an idle.
0: 100 yards in, it stops and an error code flashes. No explanation, no manual, just a message Danny can't make sense of. And that's when he realizes he doesn't just have a mechanical problem, he has an access problem. Because the software is locked and only the dealer can open it. So, Danny gave them a call.
1: Well, they said, we're so busy that it'll be 5 days before we can get there.
0: 5 days, not to fix it, just to arrive and take a look. And for nearly a week, his combine sat at the edge of the field doing nothing. And when the tech finally showed up, he plugged in a laptop, tapped a few keys, and announced that a cluster of tubes around the exhaust had cracked and they needed to be replaced.
1: I said, do you have them? No. I said, do you have them at your shop? No. I said, well, how long is it going to take? He said, well, it'll take 3 days for them to get here. I said, you'll be right back and fix it then. He said, no, after they show up, then we have to schedule another service call and it'll be another 5 days. I told him, well, that's completely ridiculous.
0: Danny could already see where this was going. Every hour that machine wasn't moving was money he'd never get back.
1: And at, say, $4 a bushel, that's $2,400 an hour you're losing by that combine sitting there, which any time a hailstorm can come through and wipe the wheat crop out.
0: So this wasn't just a breakdown. It was a bottleneck, a machine he owned but couldn't use when it mattered.
1: I mean, you go out and spend $500,000 on a piece of equipment, and then you can't use it just because they are too busy and they won't have the time.
0: And it wasn't the first time. A few years earlier, a tractor he had, same story. It broke down, he had to wait, the tech showed up days later. But this time, the fix wasn't a part. The tech just punched a 5-digit code into his computer and the tractor was running again.
1: I mean, it took him a matter of 2 minutes to do this, and then everything worked right.
0: A few days after that, a bill came in the mail. $900 for the tech's 2 minutes of work. Now, here's the thing about Danny. He knows how to fix things. He trained as a diesel mechanic. Engines, hydraulics, heavy equipment. So he's the kind of person who doesn't wait around if something breaks. But this time, there was nothing to roll his sleeves up for. And the barrier wasn't physical, it was a permission. The software that ran the machine didn't belong to him, so he had no choice but to wait. And that's when Danny started to realize that this wasn't just happening to him. It was something much bigger than that.
2: A cause called Farmer's Right to Repair.
3: A farmer's right to repair their own equipment.
1: Now, the right to repair.
0: If Danny's story is about waiting, Kyle Schwartings is about what happens when you decide not to.
4: My name is Kyle Schwarting. I'm a farmer in eastern Nebraska, mainly.
0: Like Danny, Kyle came up as a mechanic, comfortable with wiring diagrams, diagnostics, and figuring out things on his own.
4: Coming from the car world, we could get access to things like wiring diagrams.
0: And that was the difference. When he was fixing a car, he had access. When he was fixing his tractor, he didn't. To him, that didn't feel like a limitation of the machine. It felt like a decision made somewhere else. So he made one of his own. He went looking online.
4: I just Googled it, the pirated service advisor program, and you start reading through them.
0: He searched forums, message boards, until he finally found something that looked like it would do the trick.
4: It was the Czechoslovakia version of it.
0: Pirated dealer software from Czechoslovakia. The same tool that companies like Case IH and John Deere had been keeping away from him. He bought it for about $500. A few weeks later, when his tractor broke down again, Kyle didn't call the dealer. He reached for his laptop. He plugged it into the machine and held his breath, not entirely sure what he was going to get back. And then the system opened, and instead of an error code, he got an actual diagnosis. The tractor had a yield sensor problem, clear enough to understand, specific enough to fix. So tell me, the first time you plug this pirated version in your John Deere combine that was having trouble, like, what did it feel like when it's booted up and told you what the problem was? I mean, were you saying, hot damn, this works? I don't have to call them?
4: Yes, I was happy. Don't get me wrong. You know, I mean, it sure makes you feel a lot better when you realize that, yeah, this is going to work and I'm going to get the information that I need to be able to fix this.
0: It's not just relief you hear there. It's recognition. For the first time, Kyle wasn't waiting on someone else to tell him what was wrong. He was seeing it for himself, on his own terms, in real time. There was no dealer, no delay, no middleman, just information he could act on. Unfortunately, that access didn't last, because before long, his pirated software stopped working. The connection disappeared. And then, just like that, the door closed again. For Kyle, that was a clarifying moment, too. It was the moment he realized that this wasn't about one farmer finding a clever workaround. It was about who gets access in the first place and who has the power to take it away. Workarounds like pirated software from Czechoslovakia only get you so far. They're only one software update away from being useless. So there needed to be a more permanent fix. And that's what Danny, who we heard at the top of the show, decided to work on.
5: The Agriculture, Water, and Natural Resources Committee will come to order. Ms. Kelly, please call the roll.
0: He went to the Colorado State Capitol to convince lawmakers there that farmers should have the right to repair their own equipment.
6: Here.
0: And inside that hearing room, it wasn't about one broken combine anymore. It was about what it meant to own something and how that ownership is an illusion if you need someone else's permission to fix it. And for more than an hour, lawmakers debated the question out loud.
7: I'm a staunch conservative, proud Republican, and trust me, intellectual property, I fight for every single day. When it comes to ownership, when you purchase something, you own it. At what point in time are we being stripped of our right to own something?
0: Ownership, he was saying, should mean something.
8: Farmers take pride in their mechanical savvy to fix their own equipment. But as computerization has seeped into this equipment, their ability to fix them has diminished.
0: This was about easing a burden, making it possible for farmers like Danny and Kyle to do what they'd always done. And at first, it seemed like a layup. The room was leaning their way. And then the dealer stepped in and said this wasn't really about fixing machines at all. They said they'd support repair, just not access. Open up the software, they warned, and you'll be opening the door to something else.
9: Allowing access to embedded code could put the public at risk for accidents.
10: We do not, however, support their right to modify them as it relates to safety, horsepower, and clean air.
11: I would encourage everyone to vote no.
0: safety, emissions, liability. The argument was familiar. It wasn't so much about control, the companies insisted. It was about protection, everybody's protection. As Danny was sitting there, he could feel the mood in the room starting to shift away from him.
1: It was a hard sell. They were all against it, and they were trying to bully and scare everybody.
0: And then, after 2 hours of that, Danny got his turn. He had 3 minutes to make his case.
6: I'm going to tell you a personal story of what we did. In August of 2021, I bought a 2020 Case IH Steiger tractor.
0: He told them exactly what you just heard. The breakdown, the wait, the technician who shows up days later and fixes the machine in 2 minutes by punching in a 5-digit code. And then he tells him what it had cost him, not just in dollars, but in time, in control.
6: So I think when you buy this stuff for this kind of money, that you should get access to that. We just want to be able to fix the small things.
0: And then they vote. Names were called, votes were counted, and the bill squeaked through. The governor signed it into law in 2023, making Colorado the first state in the country to give farmers the right to repair their own equipment. Danny thought it was a victory. And to be sure, under pressure from lawsuits from farmers and from stories like Danny's, the companies are starting to make a shift. John Deere began offering access to diagnostic tools, the same tools dealers use, pirated software no longer required. And the bigger shift? It's still unfolding. Because the question of control doesn't stop at farm equipment. As everything becomes more digitized, it's spreading across industries, across devices, across the things we buy and long assumed we control. Aaron Perzanowski studies this. He's a law professor at the University of Michigan and the author of a book called The Right to Repair. And he says for a long time, ownership came with a kind of expectation. If something broke, you could open it up, figure it out, and fix it, or at least take it to someone who could.
11: Most of us have a sense that when we buy a product, that we control these devices, right? As soon as a device is phoning home to a manufacturer, you lose that independence.
0: That's the shift. There's a difference between what you thought you owned and what you are actually allowed to do with it.
11: 50 years ago, they could call up their neighbors who might be even more mechanically inclined or have more experience, or they could go to any local repair shop and have them work on that product. Today, we live in a world where you've got to go out and get permission from the manufacturer.
0: And companies have good reason for wanting to keep it that way, because repairs are big business. If you control the repair, you control the customer. Which raises another question. If a company makes money every time something breaks, what incentive does it have to make it easy to fix? And that's part of the reason why, in January 2025, the Federal Trade Commission sued Deere & Co. It accused the company of driving up repair costs and blocking farmers from fixing their own equipment. That case is still ongoing. But Aaron says this is a new definition of ownership. You might own the physical tractor or the car or the refrigerator you bought, but the software that keeps it running wasn't included in the purchase price.
11: Oftentimes, what consumers have to confront is the fact that software stands in the way of these repairs.
0: Software, not a broken part, not a worn-out belt, but a layer you can't actually see.
11: And I think in this moment, it's really crucial to have a good grasp on the functionality of technology just to be a sort of good citizen, right? To understand what's happening in the world, to understand what legal regulations mean for our daily lives, and to try to close the gap between the power of the consumer and the power of the corporation.
0: That gap between possession and permission, between ownership and control, that's where this story lives. And once you start to notice it, it's hard not to see it everywhere.
12: I really question the point of not just my work, but of creating art at all. If a program could do that, what's the point?
0: That's when we come back. 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Stay with us.
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0: Welcome back. This is Click Here, the show about how technology is changing everything. I'm Dina Temple-Raston. A moment ago, we were on a farm. A man bought a machine and still couldn't control it because the software that made it run belonged to someone else. Now, take that idea of ownership and move it off the field into a studio. Because in a way, this next story is about ownership too, but over something less tangible. A look, a feel, a style that took years to build. Now, that work is being pulled into AI systems and used to make something new, or at least something close enough to pass for new. And that's got some artists armed with new tech fighting back. Karen Duffin has the story.
1: If you are an artist, you know how long it can take and how hard it can be to develop a style that's all your own. A painter with a particular palette, a band with a signature sound. And it took time, but artist Kelly McGurnan did just that.
2: I work in watercolor and acrylic wash, and my work is vibrant and ethereal.
1: Kelly is a painter in Nashville and goes by the pronouns they, them. Their work blends human and abstract images, capturing introspective and almost spiritual themes.
2: I've done some work for Dark Horse Comics. I've also worked with Evanescence, the band. I've done some comics as well.
1: A few years ago, they started getting tagged in images on Instagram and X. Not too unusual. They have tens of thousands of followers. But when they clicked through and looked at the images, it was confusing.
2: When that started to happen, I didn't really understand what that was about, especially because it didn't look like my work, but it was using my name.
1: It didn't take long until they found their answer.
2: I discovered that more than 50 of my paintings had been scraped to use as training data for AI image generators.
1: Kelly's art had been vacuumed up along with billions of other images for anyone to play with. Users could open this image generator and ask it to make AI paintings in the style of Kelly McGurnan.
2: And then these programs will generate images, several images, created with my style based on these 50 or so paintings that were scraped.
1: Apparently, a lot of people were doing this because now when Kelly Googled their name,
2: the top result isn't even my art. It's art made from my art. And that's a big part of the problem is if somebody can just generate something that looks pretty and good enough, they're not going to hire me. I felt violated. I was upset to see this happening. I was even more upset that it had happened without my consent and that not a single one of these people who were using my name as a style prompt had even thought to ask me how I felt about this.
1: Kelly had done the nearly impossible for 15 years by then. They made a living mostly supporting themselves as an artist, along with some teaching. But after this database came out,
2: we started seeing the small projects fall away. The three or four projects in a month might pay my rent turned into one to zero, like complete crickets.
1: But the impact for Kelly wasn't just financial. It was almost existential in a creative sense. Their style, their voice, it used to feel uniquely theirs.
2: I really questioned the point of not just my work, but of creating art at all. If a program could do that, you know, what's the point? It was pretty dark at the end of 2022. Really just kind of, what's the point of everything I'm going to make is going to be scraped and used to essentially displace me?
1: Almost immediately, Kelly started asking what you might be asking yourself right now. How is this legal? And that is a question Kelly and other artists have recently started asking the courts to answer.
3: An unprecedented class action lawsuit, along with two other visual artists against AI companies.
4: A group of prominent authors is suing the company behind ChatGPT.
5: Says he and thousands of other writers have been ripped off.
1: There's no denying. In 2023, Kelly became a lead plaintiff in a class action lawsuit along with other artists. That same year, a group of authors sued OpenAI on similar grounds, including journalist Ta-Nehisi Coates and comedian Sarah Silverman. Both suits alleged copyright infringement.
6: There are people who are saying, because all of this comes from stolen, pirated art, well, AI companies they should pay because they were trained on people's works, right?
1: Matt Blaszczyk is a lawyer who studied technology and copyright. He's at the University of Michigan. And he says the arguments go like this. On one side, Kelly and other artists argue that these AI systems couldn't exist without their work. And on the other side, AI companies say that what they're doing is legal. They point to a corner of copyright law called fair use. Essentially, it says you can use other people's art as long as you're referencing, remixing, or building on the source material. Like when a singer like Weird Al Yankovic writes a song like Eat It. Don't you tell me you're full, just eat it, eat it. Even though it mirrors Michael Jackson's song Beat It so closely. Something like that is generally considered fair use. It's based on something original, but so thoroughly remixed that, in a sense, it's something new. And that is what AI companies are banking on in their defense. But there's also another argument here, baked right into the essence of copyright law. Something much trickier to discern.
6: Copyright extends to expressions, not ideas, so some people would claim, does copyright 101?
1: In other words, copyright protects the exact thing you made, but not the style behind it, which leaves the courts to answer two big questions.
6: First of all, did they actually copy your expression? Did they take what's yours and then implement it in the copy? And the other question is whether the two works are substantially similar, right? Is the new work, does it look like the one you created?
1: Did the system take something that's recognizably yours? And is what it produces not just close, but too close? And these are hard questions for any court to answer. Harder still when the law they're leaning on hasn't really been updated since 1976. That's when Congress codified the idea of fair use. 50 years ago, back when phones had cords and music came on 8-tracks. The internet wasn't even a thing yet. AI, less than a glimmer. And now, that same law is being used by courts to make sense of a world it never anticipated. Because as companies like Suno and the nonprofit Lion change how we make and consume art, it's forcing courts to consider questions that lawmakers in 1976 could never have imagined. Like, who gets credit when a machine learns from your work?
6: If your work is one of 1 billion that went into a data set, which then results in the creation of a new painting, a new image, a new song, what kind of credit would be even sensible to speak of? And what kind of compensation would be appropriate?
1: So far, courts haven't given a clear answer. In early 2025, a judge ruled against that group of authors who made claims similar to Kelly's, but parts of their case have yet to be decided. Kelly's case is still in process. On the other hand, Anthropic agreed to pay a $1.5 billion settlement after a judge found the company trained its AI on millions of pirated works. It's reportedly the largest copyright payout in history. And with such mixed legal messages, it leaves artists in a difficult spot. Wait for answers or find ways to fight back. That's the approach Ben Jordan is taking. He's a musician known as The Flashbulb, also a popular science YouTuber. And his fight against AI is a little different, a little more, well, punk rock. Because instead of going to court, Ben started experimenting. A few years back, he figured out how to stop microphones from recording his concerts without his permission. The trick is something called adversarial noise.
7: And so I was like, okay, what if we just have a really loud ultrasonic tone that a phone's microphone or a Google Home or an Amazon Echo could pick up, but a human can't hear?
1: Think of it like a dog whistle. Humans can't hear it, but machines can. So Ben started bringing ultrasonic sensors to his shows and turning them on while he performed.
7: If you're pointing a phone at me and listening to me playing the guitar or something, it will just jam the microphone and it'll sound like a distorted mess and you won't be able to hear anything.
1: In other words, to a person, the music sounded great, but to a machine, it's unusable. And that got Ben thinking. If he could scramble a recording, could he take it one step further and scramble the data AI systems learn from?
7: Is it possible to do that in a way where we actually encode a file with noise that humans can't hear? However, AI algorithms that are training on the data would hear this.
1: So he went back to his computer and started tinkering with sound files, adding layers, hiding signals, building what are essentially booby traps for AI.
7: There's really sinister ways of doing this. It's just that AI hears music very differently than we do. And somewhere between those two areas, there's room for something to fit that actually obfuscates the data for AI while keeping it completely sounding untouched to human ears.
1: Here's what he means. Humans hear music as sound, but AI reads it as an image. Before AI systems can learn from a song, they have to translate that song into images, a kind of visual map with peaks and valleys, lines and blobs. So Ben didn't need to wreck the song. He just needed to tamper with the picture the machine is reading. And the result? To us, to humans, the music sounds untouched. To the AI, it's a mess.
8: So here we go. We can upload my original song here. And here is Suno's AI-generated extension.
1: There's a name for this approach: data poisoning. The idea is simple. Feed the AI system bad information so it learns the wrong thing. Ben's creation is a tool he calls Poisonify.
7: So the way that this works is it confuses it so it thinks that the drums might be a piano and it thinks that the guitar might be a harmonica and it thinks the vocals might be a trumpet. And so it's just kind of useless for training. It'll sound wrong and it'll sound messy.
1: Ben doesn't plan to release Poisonify to the public. For one, it takes a lot of energy to use. Encoding an entire album takes about 2 weeks of nonstop processing. But he does see it as a proof of concept. And he's taken what he's learned and collaborated with other researchers, like the makers of Harmony Cloak, which works on a whole different level.
7: What it mostly does is it takes harmony or melody and just makes it unrecognizable noise. It's no longer something you would want to listen to.
1: While Poisonify is teaching AI the wrong instruments, Harmony Cloak is teaching it the wrong music altogether. So a song that sounds like this gets scraped by AI and ends up sounding like this. The idea is that if you do it often enough, the entire data set will be corrupted, essentially poisoning the entire well. Ben envisions a future when musicians layer their work with these kinds of AI poison pills.
7: As it learns from that, then it actually gets worse at training because now you have adversarial noise or a poison pill in the database. Like you can fight back with the same technology that they're exploiting you with.
1: But he says, it's not that these technical changes will stop AI companies. They aren't likely to give up without a fight. It's that he hopes they make it just uncomfortable enough that the companies decide it's easier just to work with artists than go around them.
7: I do believe that this could launch an arms race, because if Suno has to cough up so much money to protect against technology like this that they'll just start licensing music and paying musicians, then success. Like, the idea is not to destroy AI. The idea is just to get musicians fairly compensated. more so than anything.
1: And in the meantime, he keeps making his music.
7: The thing that AI can't do is take away the enjoyment of making music. That's why I'm not threatened by it one bit. It can't take away me sharing it with people that I love or even people who are in my community.

0: That was Karen Duffin. When we come back, we zoom out. Because all of this, these questions about ownership, about control, even what those words have come to mean, doesn't stop with tractors or artists. So we sat down with Aaron Persanowski. We heard from him earlier in the show. And he's written a book about ownership. And we asked him to help us make sense of where all this is heading. That's after the break. 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Stay with us.
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7: Welcome back. You're listening to Click Here, a show about the people making and breaking our digital world. I'm Dina Temple-Raston. And earlier in the show, we met farmers fighting for the right to repair their own tractors, and then artists fighting to keep their work from being scraped and being repurposed by AI. Two very different stories, but they're pointing to the same shift about the nature of property, the boundary between what's mine and what's yours. Aaron Perzanowski wrote a book called The End of Ownership, alongside his co-author, Jason Schultz. We heard from Aaron earlier in the show, and we asked him to help us make sense of where all this is heading. Aaron Perzanowski, welcome to Click Here.
8: It's great to be with you.
7: You know, for a long time in America, ownership felt pretty simple. If you bought something, whether it was a book, a car, or record, it was basically yours. You could lend it, you could resell it, you could take it apart, you could fix it. Where did that idea come from?
8: Property law, especially when it comes to personal property, is quite rigid, right? Like the property law does not allow the sale of an item to be subject to post-sale restrictions imposed by the seller, right? You can't sell me a pair of shoes with a bunch of legal strings attached that say, you're only allowed to wear these shoes on the weekend and you can't get them wet. So I'll give you a great example, actually. This is a book called The Castaway. It was published in 1908. And this was the subject of the first U.S. Supreme Court fair sale decision. This is a first edition of the book, which I got on eBay. I don't know if you can read this, but it says, the price of this book at retail is $1 net. No dealer is licensed to sell it at a less price. And sale at a less price will be treated as an infringement of the copyright. Macy's tried to sell the book for less than that price, and they took the case all the way to the Supreme Court. And the Supreme Court said, that's not a thing you get to do. You can write that in the front of your book, but no one has to pay attention to it, right? And 100 years later, we live in a world where basically every product you buy comes with something akin to that restriction, right? There's a license that you agree to when you bought a new laptop. There are license terms that govern the software in every new vehicle on the road. And that gives manufacturers this incredible degree of power to restrict resale of the products that we buy, to restrict the way we use the products that we buy, and to restrict the repair of the products that we buy. So fundamentally, I think that's the core of the problem.
7: One example of this happened in 2009. When Amazon overnight deleted copies of 1984 and other novels from people's Kindles without notice.
9: The founder and CEO of Amazon.com, Jeff Bezos, says he's sorry. Bezos wrote this, "This is an apology for the way we previously handled illegally sold copies of 1984 and other novels on Kindle. Our solution to the problem was stupid, thoughtless, and painfully out of line with our principles."
8: The publisher or the bookseller could never come into your house and take that book away because they decided they don't want you to have it anymore. But that's power that technology companies like Amazon do in fact have. So you go to bed thinking you own a copy of 1984, and you wake up the next morning to find that it has been memory-holed. And I think that's a really disturbing moment for a lot of consumers, in part because it takes something away from them that they have paid for, but also because it reveals how little control they really have over this technology.
7: Now, I think the other thing that people have sort of twigged onto is the way software is treated differently from other things we buy. Why is it that software and digital products seem to be sort of special in the eyes of the law?
8: The software industry attempted to kind of reposition these transactions, not as sales, where I buy a product from a company for a one-time price, but as licenses. As anyone who's ever tried to read a license agreement can tell you, there are lots of rules and restrictions and limitations. And the licensing mechanism was seen by the software industry as a way to give them control over their products that they wouldn't otherwise have.
7: My thought was, when, say, I had Microsoft Windows or whatever it was the reason I got the license, or the reason why they still had control, was because they were still going to send me updates to make sure that there was nothing wrong with the software. Was that sort of a bait and switch?
8: This is a good question.
7: Or was I totally naive?
8: No. I don't think that's totally naive. I do think this is an important differentiation. Software updates are necessary for, you know, security updates in particular. But the license is not necessary in order for those updates to be offered, right? Those things are intertwined, but I think they could be decoupled in a way that would give consumers access to ongoing support, ongoing updates, without requiring them to sort of sacrifice their ownership interest in the version of the product that they initially purchased.
7: You know, when you talk about the Internet of Things, you talk about it as the Internet of Things you don't own. What do you mean by that?
8: Most of us have a sense that when we buy a product, we bring it home, we put it in our living rooms, wherever it might be, that we control these devices. As soon as these devices connect to a network, to the Internet, as soon as they depend on software for their functionality, there's a real sense in which consumers are at the mercy of the companies that are selling them these devices. We see this really clearly when companies decide they no longer want to support a particular device. And they say, we're no longer going to push out software updates. And in fact, we're going to push out one final update that turns this device you bought into a useless brick.
7: So let's think about culture more broadly. You've got books, you've got film, you've got music, we've talked about all of them, and more of that now lives on streaming platforms or in the cloud. So when those sort of touchstones of culture become something that we access instead of something that we're actually owning, what do you think we lose?
8: So I worry a lot about what it means when we consolidate and centralize control over culture in the hands of a small number of firms. We've seen this play out over the decades. We're seeing it play out right now in cable channel and streaming and movie studio acquisitions that are in the news. And I think there are real reasons to worry about this. One reason to worry is cultural preservation. So we talked earlier about Amazon removing copies of 1984 from people's Kindles, and that's a real problem. Amazon could just as easily, with the cooperation of a publisher, rewrite 1984, right? They can make changes to the text and push that text out to consumers who think they bought this book.
7: Mm-hmm.
8: When you publish a new edition of a book, the old hardcover copies are still there. They're still floating around, right? When you make changes to digital materials, there's a real possibility that they simply displace what was already there. And so that opens the door to sort of revisionist history of our culture. Again, not inconsistent with what we see in 1984 itself.
7: So, I mean, the point you're making is that this is far beyond just inconvenience, that what really happens to markets and innovation and culture if things are truly not owned by the people who buy them is that they can change.
8: I think it's a real worry. It's one we have to take seriously. We have seen real documented examples where publishers are willing to rewrite the facts of history, to rewrite the facts of biology or evolution to meet these sort of ideological litmus tests. When we move that tendency into the digital space, I'm very concerned about what that means for the historical record.
7: So at Click Here, we talk a lot about how technology and change doesn't just have to wash over you, that you as an individual have agency. Are there ways people are pushing back against this? I mean, do you see movements, either legal ones or cultural ones, that are trying to restore some of those ownership rights?
8: I do. I think there's a really big unmet need for genuine ownership, and we see that reflected in a few ways. One thing we're seeing is a return to tangible media. Obviously, the music industry is still dominated by streaming services, Spotify, Apple Music, etc. But if you look at vinyl record sales over the last 10 years, they tell a story of a committed group of consumers, a growing group of consumers who are willing to spend lots more money to acquire music that they genuinely own. We're seeing something similar happen in the film industry as well, right? As more people are starting to actually think, hey, maybe I should buy this movie on a disc so that I get to have it and play it whenever I want, instead of hoping that next month it's still on one of the 9 streaming services that I'm paying for. Mm-hmm. So that, I think, is a market response. I think the clearest example of a legal response to these problems is this right to repair movement that has been very effective in the United States over the past 5 or 6 years at getting state level laws passed that protect crucial ownership interests of consumers. So more than 100 million Americans now live in states that have passed right to repair legislation. So that, I think, is also a reflection of this deep desire for greater control over the products that we buy, the products that we use.
7: So you've been digging into this for a while. What would a healthier version of ownership look like in the future? And how do you think we build a digital world where people still feel like the things they buy are actually theirs?
8: This is such an important question. It matters for creators that people see the work that they bring into the world as something that is valuable, as something that is unique. When we treat music or movies, not even like commodities, but like utilities, right? I pay my monthly music bill and then I just listen to whatever the algorithm happens to feed me. That is not a recipe for music fandom. So I think artists have to take consumer ownership seriously too, because it has a direct impact on the viability of their careers long term. If you can get some agreement between the creative community and consumers, I think we can build a kind of ownership that largely replicates what we saw in the analog era. Right? What consumers want is pretty straightforward. They want the right to buy things that are theirs permanently. They want to be able to buy things that are not going to disappear, that are not going to be altered, that are not going to be replaced with a new version that they didn't sign up for. And I think ultimately what matters to consumers is the sense that they are getting a fair deal, right?
7: Aaron Perzanowski, thanks so much for being with us. I learned a lot.
8: It was great talking with you.
7: Technology has been quietly shaping ownership for years, often without us even noticing. But once you see it, you start to recognize it everywhere. In the tractor you can't fix, in the song that sounds like you but isn't, in the book that can disappear overnight. And that leaves us with a choice. Do we accept the shift or push back against it? Maybe it's small things, buying something you can keep, fixing something instead of replacing it, supporting laws that give you more control. Because ownership, real ownership, isn't just about having something. It's about what you're allowed to do with it and who gets to decide. I'm Dina Temple-Raston, and this is Click Here.

0: And if you're tuning in again this week, thanks for coming back. And if this is your first time with us, here's the idea. Click Here is a weekly public radio show about the people making and breaking our digital world. Some weeks, that means the big tech stories you've already heard murmurs of. Other weeks, it means slowing down for the quieter shifts, the ones happening just out of view that end up changing everything. Because for a long time, technology felt optional, something you logged into, something you explored.
1: I didn't have a modem, but somebody down the street had one. And we would go to this house, and he'd be like, "Nobody knows that we're kids."
0: These days, it's something you live inside.
2: I've noticed differences in the cost of diapers, depending on if I order them through my iPhone versus on a desktop.
3: Ooh, what if we made, like, an AI pastor that actually talks to you?
0: 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We don't start with answers, we start with curiosity. 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
0: 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Leave us a voice message, and who knows, maybe we'll play it on the air. Our number is 661-5-CH-TALK. That's 661-5-CH-TALK. Click Here is a production of Recorded Future News and PRX. Today's show was written and produced by Megan Dietrich, Sean Powers, Erica Gutta, Zach Hirsch, and Maya Fawaz. It was edited by Karen Duffin and Sarah Quevedo, and fact-checked by Darren Ankrum. Original music is by Ben Levingston, with additional music from Blue Dot Sessions. Our staff writer is Lucas Riley, our illustrator is Megan Goff, and our sound designers and engineers are Jake Cook and Jesse Neiswanger. I'm Dina Tumble-Raston, and that's the show. 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
3: From WHYY and PRX, this is Sports in America. I'm David Green. And today, I want to revisit one of my absolute favorite conversations that we've had on this show. It's with third-generation professional wrestler Natty Neidhart. She's part of the legendary family that produced WWE greats like Bret and Owen Hart. Everyone in her family wrestled. Well, I guess I should say almost everyone wrestled. None of the women ever got on that mat because it was strongly discouraged by their grandfather. So how did Natty go from dreaming of getting in the ring to becoming the longest tenured female wrestler in the WWE? She takes us through her fascinating journey in her memoir, The Last Heart Beating. I also worked up the courage to ask her a question about WWE that has been on my mind forever. If the result of a match is predetermined, do we still call it a sport? That is coming up on Sports in America.
4: Live from NPR News in New York City, I'm Dua Lisa Kautau. In Germany, one person is dead and at least 15 people are injured after a vehicle drove into a crowd at the capital's annual Pride event. As Esme Nicholson reports, police are actively searching for the driver.
5: Berlin police say a white vehicle drove into a crowd at the city's annual Pride parade shortly after 10 p.m. on Saturday evening. Police say witnesses saw the driver get out and run away after coming to a halt. Police are currently clearing the parade as they search for the suspect. There is not yet any indication whether the incident was an attack. Berlin's annual Pride, known as Christopher Street Day, is one of Europe's largest LGBTQ+ events. For NPR News, I'm Esme Nicholson in Berlin.
4: On its official social media, Berlin police said an urgent manhunt is underway for one or more possible perpetrators. Republican campaign committees have vastly more cash than their Democratic counterparts heading into the midterms. NPR's Tamara Keith takes a closer look in the latest filings with the Federal Election Commission.
6: All told, the Republican Party campaign committees and the MAGA Inc. super PAC ended June with more than $1 billion cash on hand. The president's super PAC alone has more than $400 million in the bank, though it isn't clear yet how much of it will get spent in the midterms to defend Republican control of Congress. Meanwhile, the Democratic National Committee is at a negative $2 million if you take debt into account. Combined, the Democratic committees are trailing the Republican committees by more than $700 million. Democratic candidates, however, have raised significant sums directly to their campaigns. Tamara Keith, NPR News.
4: The White House Correspondents Association held its annual fundraising dinner last night. The event had been interrupted in April when a man tried to force his way through a security checkpoint and fired a shotgun outside the ballroom where President Trump was to speak. Trump said last night that he had scrapped the most biting parts of the remarks he was going to give last time. However, during his hour-long speech, he spent time insulting various people, singer Bruce Springsteen, former President Barack Obama, and his own speechwriters. NPR's Ron Elving reports.
7: The president complained about his script, wondered who could have written some parts of it. Near the end of the speech, after he had insulted a number of correspondents, he did essentially repeat the ritual tribute to the freedom of the press and the First Amendment. And then he was also wearing, by the end of the speech, a Trump in 2028 hat.
4: NPR's Ron Elving reporting. 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

0: News from New York City. The nest of the internet famous bald eagle couple, Jackie and Shadow, in Big Bear, California, will be spared from a development nearby. The group that runs the 24/7 Eagle livestream will be able to buy the land thanks to a multi-million dollar donation. From member station KVCR in San Bernardino, Madison Ament reports.
1: Friends of Big Bear Valley, the nonprofit that runs the camera, had until the end of July to raise $10 million to stop luxury housing and a marina from going in near Jackie and Shadow's nest. With a week to go, a Silicon Valley tech couple stepped up. OpenAI president Greg Brockman and his wife Anna donated about $5 million. Jenny Voisard with Friends of Big Bear Valley says every donation helped.
2: I'm grateful for everyone that donated that didn't have extra money or that sacrificed or that sold things or that did fundraisers.
1: The nonprofit plans to put the land into a trust. For NPR News, I'm Madison Ament in San Bernardino.
0: Just off the Arabian Peninsula, near the Yemen city of Hodeidah, Iran-backed Houthi rebels say they launched missiles and drones at Saudi Arabia in retaliation for Saudi strikes against Red Sea facilities belonging to the world's largest oil company, Aramco. These attacks are the first strikes since about 2022 and is likely to complicate an already unsteady global oil market, while the Strait of Hormuz remains partially closed. Central Command says its naval blockade against Iran remains in full effect today. This is NPR News from New York City.
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4: From the WEKU newsroom, I'm Jaron Cohen with the forecast for northern, central, and eastern Kentucky. Tonight, lows will be down in the mid to upper 60s, along with a chance for thunderstorms in central and eastern Kentucky tonight. And tomorrow, highs will be in the upper 80s. Eastern Kentucky will have a slight chance for showers and patchy fog, then mostly sunny across our region tomorrow. And tomorrow night, lows will be down in the upper 60s to lower 70s range under partly cloudy skies.
5: I think I have made pretty clear on this show that I am a sports fan. But there is a sport that never really grabbed me.
6: Look at that! Oh, my goodness! James Brown kicked the trash can!
5: Pro wrestling. I mean, don't get me wrong. I am here for the crazy. But is it even really a sport? I mean, aren't the fights fake? Like, they know who's going to win?
7: My grandfather would roll over in his grave if he heard me tell you that it was not real.
5: Did she actually answer my question? I'm not so sure. So I'm about to play you a conversation that might just make me a pro wrestling fan. At least a Natty Neidhart fan. That was her voice right there. She is part of a legendary pro wrestling family, the Harts. They lived in this enormous mansion at the top of a hill in Calgary, Canada. It was quaint, quiet. There weren't any neighbors for miles. And it was the perfect spot to raise a family and also train wrestlers. Stu Hart was Natty's granddad. He was an amateur wrestler, right, so don't tell him that wrestling is fake. He bought the property in the 1950s and created his own makeshift gym in the basement, aptly named The Dungeon. It was cold and damp. Wooden walls lined the small space with only a tiny window in the right corner allowing a sliver of light to sneak in. The floors were made of these teal green flat mats, and there were holes in the ceiling from all the heads that crashed through them. It was by no means fancy, but what it lacked in aesthetics, it made up for in its ability to turn his family into some of the most impressive professional wrestlers in the late 80s and early 90s. All eight of Stu's sons would go into the wrestling business. Some even became top professional wrestlers in the WWE with Hall of Famer Bret Hart and his brother Owen.
8: The best there is, the best there was, and perhaps the best there ever will be.
9: What an ovation for the Hitman!
10: Why not? He's done it all here, McMahon.
11: And the Rocket, Owen Hart!
10: Oh, yeah.
5: But Stu did not just train his family. Anyone who was passionate about wrestling, cousins, friends of friends, whoever, he would teach them. He was serious about how he trained his guys. He'd hold them in these intense submission holds, twisting them every which way to see how long they would tough it out. The dungeon was an anything-goes kind of place where Stu would put you through some of the worst pain in your entire life. So by the time you got out, you'd be ready for anything. There was one rule, though. No girls allowed.
7: He didn't want his daughters to do it or his granddaughters to do it because he knew firsthand it's a tough world.
5: Natty Neidhart grew up around wrestlers. It wasn't just when she went up to visit her grandfather, Stu, but her dad, Jim the Anvil Neidhart, was part of a famous tag team duo with her uncle Brett.
11: Brett the Hitman Hart, Jim the Anvil Neidhart, the Hart Foundation.
5: Natty loved watching how they did backflips from the tops of the ropes or how her dad would slam his opponents down. She was itching to join in on the fun, but none of the women in her family wrestled, and she seemed to be the only one interested. So from an early age, she never even let herself think of maybe one day getting on the mat. For now, she'd stick to playing dress up with her sisters.
7: We would all pretend that our husbands were on the road wrestling and we were their wives.
5: There was, though, a small part of her that wanted to dream that maybe she could do it. Maybe she could be the first woman in her family to make a name for herself. But it felt like a long shot, a dream that maybe in another life she'd get to live out. It was ridiculous, right?
7: My dad at the time was the tag team champion. But I remember, like, as a little girl holding that title and just being, like, intrigued by it. Even from that young age, I felt like I maybe want to be more than just a wrestler's wife.
5: This is Sports in America. I'm your host, David Green. And today we're sitting down with Natty Neidhart. She's a third-generation wrestler. Natty is the first woman in her family to make it to the top ranks in the WWE. She's become a 6-time Guinness World Record holder, a 3-time WWE champion, and a Women's Wrestling Hall of Famer. More recently, she became an author with her debut memoir, The Last Heart Beating. In the book, she describes how she finally got the courage to step on the mat and the highs and lows of her nearly 20-year career in the WWE. She tells us about living up to her legendary family name and why her legacy is so much more than what we see on TV. We also ask the question fans have been asking of WWE for decades. If the matches are already predetermined, do we even really call this a sport?
12: The Queen of Black Hearts.
13: And from Calgary, Alberta, Canada.
14: Yeah.
12: Natalya.
5: Carrying on the Natty Neidhart, also known by her stage name Natalya, loves to play the heel or bad guy. And I mean, she's really good at it. She's known for her technical prowess and uses her aggressive physical style to put her opponents in these dangerous submission holds.
15: Natalya by name, naughty by nature, a diva with a dangerous DNA.
16: And Michelle McCool, happy.
5: Throughout the years, though, Natty's character has grown along with her, turning into a veteran who's constantly proving why she deserves to be here. But even though Natty's character is based mostly on her real-life personality, most of the time, it doesn't really have to be. To really understand this kind of wrestling, we have to know how it works. So it's all based on kayfabe. The word emerged as a way to describe the professional wrestling world. Kayfabe is almost like an inside joke that everybody's in on. Fans and wrestlers know that everything from the matches and feuds to the romantic relationships and familial ties, it's all scripted. But even though everyone knows it's all staged, they all act as if it were real. It's almost like this unspoken rule to hold on to the illusion of reality. That leaves a lot of people skeptical of actually viewing WWE as a legitimate sport. I mean, sure, you have to be strong. It takes a ton of training and athleticism. But does it all really matter if everything is predetermined? What is your pitch to newcomers? I mean, for people who have always thought of it as some sort of, you know, niche thing that they're not interested in, but they're curious about it now. What's the opening pitch? Like, for people who are like, is this MMA? Is it boxing? Is it wrestling like college? Like, how do you pitch the sport for people who are curious?
7: It's that's such a great question. It's entertainment. So the way that I look at it as, listen, I've grown up in a huge wrestling family. My dad, my uncles, like
5: dynasty. I think I would say we can say dynasty.
7: Dynasty. And so the biggest thing for me, the biggest takeaway for me, is storytelling. Mm-hmm. Like my husband and I, we have tons of shows that we watch on Netflix. I love a good cold case murder mystery. You know, I love all of like.
5: Oh yeah.
7: I love, you know.
5: I'm with you on that.
7: I love stories. And I love when I can dive into a story and I can start watching, like, I'm big on documentaries too. I love watching a documentary on someone and learning about them. And I think with WWE is that people are realizing that our show is a lot about storytelling and it's a lot about characters. And again, I know a thing or two about a great book. You want to see what's next. You want to see, like, when I get to the end of a chapter of a great book, I want it to be where that chapter is so good that I can't wait to turn the next page.
5: Yeah.
7: And so with WWE, we have Monday Night Raw, which is on Netflix every Monday. And then we have SmackDown on Fridays. That's on the USA Network. Both shows, with Raw being number one, SmackDown being number two, they're the longest reigning episodic TV shows in television history. So
5: it's amazing.
7: It's incredible. But one of the reasons why, and especially now more than ever, is because when you get to the end of the episode, you can't wait for next week because you can't wait to see what's going to happen.
5: And you invest in the characters, which makes it different from other sports.
7: Exactly. You invest in the characters. You get into, it's like a good movie. It's like a good miniseries. It's like people telling me that, like, they binged watch Sopranos. You know, my husband he hadn't seen Sopranos before. And he was like, I just got to watch Sopranos. I got to get to the next episode.
5: Yeah.
7: It's like that with WWE, except there's no ending. And so there's no, like, for example, everybody that tuned into SmackDown last Friday, we saw the return of somebody that hadn't been in WWE in 10 years. Her name is AJ Lee. Well, tonight, everybody is like, what's going to happen? Are they going to do something on the show? Like, I can't wait to see what AJ is going to say. I can't wait to hear her speak, because they saw the last show and they were like, oh, can't wait to get to the next chapter. That's what I love about the company, is that there's stories, and it just is. It's, and also, especially right now more than ever, I love that it's not just like, hey, we're just going to, you know, we just want this certain group of people. The company right now is more inclusive than it's ever been. Our women's division currently is the best it's ever been. And it's because we're celebrating people from every walk of life. You know, we're celebrating athletes. We're celebrating people that have grown up in wrestling. We're celebrating our legends. We're celebrating musicians. The company has become where you've got a little something for everyone.
5: Yeah.
7: You want a monster, you got Nia Jax. You want somebody that, like, because Nia is one of my favorite characters on the show, because she's the ultimate bad girl. And it's like when you watch Little Mermaid, for example, like Nia is like the villain in Little Mermaid, like Ursula, you know, and I'm not saying that like to be mean, but she loves playing the role of the villain. But you need that in a movie.
5: Absolutely.
7: And so she, I think across the board, she's like, she's not the Wicked Witch per se, because the Wicked Witch was, listen, the Wicked Witch was of the West was never as tough as Nia Jax, but Nia Jax is the best female heel in the entire company because she loves playing the bad guy. She loves being the villain. And I will tell you from experience, it's the most fun.
5: WWE is famous because of these flashy moves and over-the-top characters. The theatrics add to the appeal and make it that much more engaging for fans. Look at John Cena, the ultimate good guy, famous for his "You Can't See Me" catchphrase.
14: Cena, five-knuckle shuffle!
5: Or Dwayne "The Rock" Johnson, who used his charisma in the ring to go from beloved wrestler to Hollywood superstar. Or rising star Rhea Ripley, whose dark, gothic persona and dominant in-ring performance have gotten everyone obsessed with Mommy.
17: And I want you to listen to her call me Mommy.
5: Everything from the clothes to their catchphrases to their iconic music makes pro wrestling feel like a spectacle. And believe it or not, it all goes back to Natty's family. Natty's grandfather, Stu Hart, was an amateur wrestling champion and was set to represent Canada in the Olympics, but it was canceled because of World War II. He stopped wrestling altogether, but he loved the sport so much he still wanted to keep it in his life. So he started promoting it instead. He teamed up with George Wagner, also known as Gorgeous George, to create Stampede Wrestling. But Stu was really old school. The wrestling he knew was technical and more about how much pain the other person could tolerate. George, though, had different ideas.
7: Gorgeous George helped my grandfather run his promotion better because he said, Stu, you can't just make it about you can't just make your promotion about wrestling. You got to make it a show.
5: Mm-hmm.
7: You got to make it a spectacle. You got to make characters. So a great story that I have in my book is my grandmother helped run Stampede Wrestling. My grandmother, Helen, she had a crazy high IQ. She's a valedictorian of her class. She graduated high school when she was 16, but she was the brains behind Stampede Wrestling. So with the help of Gorgeous George, my grandparents learned how to run their company better. But when Gorgeous George came to wrestle for my grandfather, my grandmother, Helen, said to him, I have a suggestion for you. For your entrance, why don't you come out to music? And my grandmother went to the Calgary Public Library and she rented out a song for him called Pomp and Circumstance.
5: What? Yeah, the entrance music that Natty's grandmother Helen suggested wasn't the part of the song you usually hear at graduations, but it was what helped turn Gorgeous George into one of the world's first sports entertainers. He had this curly bleach blonde hair and wore extravagant robes, often with sequins or feathers, and most of the time in a blinding bright pink color.
18: And here it is, Gorgeous George. Say, aren't we done up beautifully?
19: His tactics so infuriated fans that he could often cause riots.
7: She was very smart, and so she had the kind of, like, forward thinking. She was like, with his character, he comes out with a comb, and his wife is brushing his hair, and he was very over-the-top. You know, he had a character. He was one of the first professional wrestlers to have, like, a very over-the-top character. So that day, my grandmother rented out from the Calgary Public Library, she rented out that music for Gorgeous George, and he came out to that music from that day forward. And he was the first wrestler to come out to the ring with music. And I tell that story because, you know, people don't know that story, but I write about it in my book because my family has been so embedded in professional wrestling for as long as I can remember, going back to way before I was born. And then, of course, my grandfather had this, you know, extremely successful promotion called Stampede Wrestling. And then he had sons. All of his sons wrestled. He had four girls and eight boys. His kids were all involved in the industry in some way, shape, or form. And then his daughters all married wrestlers. So it was just like my whole family. My mom married a wrestler. My uncles were all wrestlers. And in a family full of professional wrestlers, it was just, it's everything we are.
5: Even though everyone in her family was somehow involved in the wrestling world, the patriarch, Stu, discouraged any of the women from getting on the mat themselves. Coming up next, we hear about how one of the biggest obstacles in Natty's career was her own family.
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5: Welcome back to Sports in America. I'm your host, David Green. From a young age, Natty Neidhart was always fascinated by wrestling, seeing all of the members in her family soak in the limelight. It was intoxicating. But Natty's grandfather, Stu, never wanted his daughters to get involved in it. He knew firsthand just how dangerous the industry could be. You said something in your book about your family that really hit me. You know, you're from a big family, and you said when you're in a big family, you have to make a choice. Like, do you want to do something to stand out and make yourself bigger, or do you make yourself smaller to fit in? I feel like that's the kind of thing that a lot of people can relate to who are in kind of big, you know, crazy families. What? Say more about that.
7: For me, when I was growing up, like, because, you know, when you're around a bunch of legends and you're thinking, like, you know, you walk into my grandfather's house. My grandfather had a very famous home. It's now a historical site. But my grandfather had everybody from Andre the Giant to Harley Race to Jake Roberts to Greg Valentine. You have all these legends coming into the house, like some of the greatest professional wrestlers that ever lived. By the time I was old enough to know what any of this was, to me, it was like, it can be so intimidating because there's just all of these very strong people around.
0: Yeah. It's like, what's going to be my role in all this? I mean, I'm sure.
7: And especially like the girls, my grandfather was very traditional. He respected female wrestlers, but he didn't really want his daughters doing it. Mm-hmm. He didn't really want his granddaughters doing it because back when he was promoting, it was such a niche thing where women just weren't really that involved in it. And so while my grandfather, he respected women that actually got on the mat and did it, like women that were, you know, like he had actually several women wrestlers working for him. And he was so much about supporting women that did it, but he didn't want his daughters to do it or his granddaughters to do it because he knew firsthand that it's a tough world. You know, like
0: what's tough about it? Like what do you think his worries were? And I know you had your own doubts about doing it too. Like what was the worry?
7: Well, first of all, it's women back in the day, back when my grandfather was a promoter and back when, you know, I mean, it's really only been in the last 10, 15, 20 years that women have had more of a prominent role in it. But the industry is very hard for many reasons, because for a long time it was like there weren't guaranteed contracts back when my grandfather was promoting in the 60s, 70s, 80s, even in the 90s. Like guaranteed contracts are, you know, basically like stability. You know, you're going to get paid this no matter what. Back when my grandfather was promoting, if you got injured in the 1960s or 70s or 80s, you didn't get a paycheck if you got injured. You got paid if you worked, and you wanted to work a lot because then you'd make more money. Whereas now the industry is so different because of how it's structured, so that, like, for example, if I were to break my leg tomorrow, WWE would still pay me. They would get the best medical care in the world for me. They would get me, you know, I would have the best of everything, and I would still get paid because
0: that
7: I was
0: not the case back in the day.
7: Well, back in the day, no. And that's the thing, is that, like, that's why a lot of wrestlers would tough it out. Mm-hmm. You know, they would work through, and that's not just in professional wrestling. That's the case with a lot of sports too.
0: But why'd you decide to do it when you were young? Like, why'd you decide to take the risk despite sort of, you know, your grandfather being worried, your family being worried about you?
7: Because I was always fascinated with it. From when I was young, like, I remember there was my sisters and I were playing a game, and we would all dress up when we were little girls. You know, we were 8, 9, 10. We would dress up as wrestlers' wives. So my older sister would dress up as the British Bulldog's wife, Diana. And then my little sister, she would dress up as Linda Hogan. And then I would dress up as Rick Rude's wife. And so we would all pretend that our husbands were on the road wrestling and we were their wives. And we would all, like, we would walk around the house and we were just little kids, but we pretend to be the wrestlers' wives. It was a really fun game that we played. I remember it vividly. But the thing with, like, my dad at the time was the tag team champion. He had just won the tag titles with my Uncle Brett. Mm-hmm. And I remember taking my dad's title out of his suitcase, and he had a little carry-on. And I took his championship out of his suitcase. And I remember, like, my sisters didn't care about the title. Not because they didn't, they weren't interested in it. But I remember, like, as a little girl holding that title and just being, like, intrigued by it. Like, I really, like, I felt even from a young age, I was like, this is fascinating. Even from that young age, I felt like I maybe want to be more than just a wrestler's wife.
0: Oh, I love that.
7: So I took the title out of my dad's suitcase and I didn't put it back in. So my dad went to the
0: I'm going to hold on to this thing. This could be mine.
7: Yeah. And then so he went to the airport and he realized it wasn't in his bag, and it caused a whole bunch of chaos that day, which again, I write about in the book. But I think from a young age, I was just fascinated by it. But I also felt like I got to, like, keep this down because, like, my grandfather didn't, like, want the women doing it. My dad did not want me getting into wrestling at all, for the same reasons that my grandfather didn't want his daughters getting into it, because it was very much a man's world back in that day and back in the day. So my dad, you know, we wouldn't go to WrestleMania when we were little kids. My dad was in the second WrestleMania. We didn't go to shows. My dad was like, listen, it's the backstage, the locker room's not a place for kids.
0: Well, your uncle too. I mean, you wrote about a conversation with your uncle Brett, right? That where he was trying to talk you out of this when you were little?
7: Yeah. And that's why I chose to have Brett do the introduction to the book, because he he wrote something so beautiful for me that we had never I had never shared it with anybody. And so he wrote something so beautiful for me that was like, when I was trying to get into wrestling, when I first told Brett that I wanted to start wrestling, it was a year after my uncle died. My uncle Owen died tragically in the ring. And so that was the year that I, like, the following, Owen died in 1999. But for me, 2000, I had told Brett, I want to get into wrestling. And Brett said to me, he's like, absolutely not. Like, he really, really shot it down, because you have to put yourself in Brett's shoes. His brother just died.
5: Owen Hart was a 2-time Intercontinental Champion, 4-time World Wrestling Federation Champion, and Professional Wrestling Hall of Famer. He had this long, floppy blonde hair and snide smile. In real life, he was this charming, mild-mannered family man. But in the ring, he was this charismatic, arrogant heel, always fighting with his brother Brett.
1: I know where I stand with the family. Obviously, you don't care about me. But you, Brett, you've been a problem for a long time for me. First of all, I am going to end your career like I should have done the first time. So you better pay your dues when you step in the ring with my brother Brett, because we're going for him and he's going to be number one.
5: He was one of the rising stars of the WWF at the time, but his career was cut short on May 23rd, 1999.
2: Canadian Owen Hart, known as the Blue Blazer, was killed performing a pre-match stunt.
3: Hart was given CPR in front of the sellout crowd and then taken to a nearby hospital where he was pronounced dead.
23: I have the unfortunate responsibility to let everyone know that Owen Hart has tragically died from that accident here tonight.
5: None of the fans actually saw what happened, just the aftermath. Do you mind, if it's not too painful, reminding us what happened to your uncle, Owen, just so people sort of can understand that story and how hard it was on your family?
7: Yeah. Well, in a nutshell, my uncle died in the ring. He was 34 years old, and he was participating in a stunt that had gone wrong. He was supposed to, like, descend from the ceiling, and I won't get into all the details and the particulars, but the harness that was holding him, it was not the proper harness. It was like meant to hold only 6 pounds. It was supposed to be a cool entrance. That was what he was supposed to have, was like a cool entrance. So when we see like NSYNC or Janet Jackson, like you see, you know, videos of like them descending from the ceiling, and it's really, really cool. You see, you know, it was meant to be a spectacular entrance. And then it was just, there was a defective, something with the clip. It was only ever meant to hold 6 pounds. The wrong clip was put on it.
5: Mm-hmm.
7: So, Owen fell to his death at a pay-per-view called, I think the pay-per-view was called Over the Edge, if I'm not mistaken. But it was a pay-per-view. His match was one of the first that was on the show, and he died like right then and there. He died in the ring. So it was the most tragic thing, sad thing, hard thing. It was the most tragic event that's ever happened in professional wrestling, because Owen was so beloved. He was so, everybody loved Owen. And I just think that it was just such a hard time for everyone, you know, for the company, for WWE, for my family, for my uncles, aunts, my mom, my grandfather. I think it was the hardest time in our entire lives.
0: I'm so sorry that you went through that. It really, that must have really shaken your family. And I'm struck that you then, like a year later, you're sort of in this moment of decision on your own, as to how much to invest in this sport.
7: Well, that's why for me, like I was like, you know, there's something pulling at my heart that tells me I want to do this. But then of course my family was so shattered because of it. My grandmother passed away a few years after that. My grandfather died, you know, once my grandmother passed away, my grandfather died quickly after that. Like, but my grandmother, especially my grandmother Helen, Owen's passing, just, she couldn't get over it. You know, it just was something that she didn't recover from, I think, like witnessing it. Cause I was, you know, currently living at the Hart House at the time and around my grandparents a lot. Like Owen's family, they, you know, his wife, his kids, it was just such a hard time for everyone, but especially them, because Owen's children were so little. You know, they were just little kids, and his wife and him were about to move into they'd been building their dream home together. It shattered our family. People to this day still talk about it. And, you know, Owen was just so special to our entire family, but so special to the entire wrestling community. And he was so young, you know, so it was just, I don't go into crazy detail about it, but in my book, but I will say that it was an incident that changed our family forever. And again, those are scars that you never really heal from.
0: Yeah. No, and he died doing the thing that your family loves so much, which is, you know, every death is tragic, but it's like, it wasn't like a random thing. It was like doing the thing that you and your family like are built on.
7: Yeah. And that's the thing, is that like, it was a tough thing for our family after he died, because it's like, do we just pick up and it's business as usual? Or, cause also my family, that was all that we ever knew. That was all my grandfather ever did. That was all of his kids. That was all, like, it was a big part of, like, we can't just stop, because this is how we feed our families. Mm-hmm. So, and it was, you know, it was just a very tough time for us. And, you know, I still think about Owen. I think about him all the time. You know, I wish he was still here today so I could talk to him and ask him, like, hey, am I doing good enough? Like, I wish I could ask him for advice.
5: So you can understand Brett's apprehension. He didn't want to lose his niece or anybody in his family in the ring ever again.
7: Brett and I have a very close relationship, and he is also kind of like a father figure to me. And he's like, Natty, you're too smart. You're too pretty. You bring too much to the table to do this. And this really hurt our family. And then a few days later, Brett came down to the dungeon where I was training, and just starting my training, like my first like months of wrestling training. And Brett like waited for me after my practice. And he was like, hey, I'm so sorry. I'm so sorry that I was wrong to tell you not to do this. So he realized that like, he actually did so many incredible things in the industry. He got to see the world. He got to see the world. He got to make money. He got to meet extraordinary people. He got to touch people's lives in a way that he never...
0: And he didn't want to deprive you. Like, he didn't want to deprive you of that.
7: Yeah, he's like, who am I to tell you not to do this? He's like, I've had the most incredible life because of pro wrestling. And so it's funny, because after I was done writing this book, it really occurred to me that I owe everything in my life to professional wrestling. Like everything I have, everything, my relationships, my home, my family, you know, my ability to take care of my family, all my passions, the things that make me happy, the things that set my soul on fire, I have it because of wrestling. Like, and it's such a cool thing, because some people go their whole lives and don't have that feeling of inner fulfillment. For me, I'm like, I can't stop thinking about what I love. It sets my soul on fire. It's like, I can't believe that 2 decades has like flown in WWE, because I love what I do, and I love my job, and I feel alive.
5: Natty grappled with the idea of becoming a professional wrestler herself. Even though her Uncle Owen's death devastated her family, she couldn't help but shake the feeling that she should get on the mat. She would spend hours watching her cousins train down in the dungeon, her eyes lighting up with each move. But she could never bring herself to actually get in. Natty was nervous she'd somehow embarrass herself, or even worse, get hurt. It was actually her then friend, now husband, TJ Wilson, or better known as Tyson Kidd, who encouraged her to finally get in the ring. She'd keep it as a secret from her grandfather, but there was no denying she was a natural. She was flipping off ropes, soaring through the air, doing moves nobody in her family expected. Everyone could see that she was destined to wrestle. And in 2000, she decided to take the leap and fully commit. She started as a ring announcer and would do small shows with her family's company, Stampede Wrestling. She even did some tours in Europe and Japan. But she had her eyes on something bigger. She wanted to follow in her family's footsteps. She wanted to be in the WWE. But just because her family had ties to the company didn't mean she was guaranteed anything. In many ways, these connections actually made it harder for her to break through.
0: I want to get to your sort of big moment when you were signed. I love the 2007 story when you actually, you know, came into your own and got the big news. You were waitressing at the time. Do I have my timeline right?
7: Yeah, I was waitressing.
0: Okay.
7: I was waitressing at a restaurant kind of like Outback Steakhouse. It was called Montana's. And it was in Canada. And I loved, and I wrote about this in the book, but I just loved that job so much. Like, I loved being a waitress. And I loved earning my own money and, like, you know, it was so cool. But like the second I got
0: married my waitress, by the way, so I very much my wife who now owns restaurants. But when we met, she was my server at a Pittsburgh Steelers bar. So I
7: love that.
0: I love the profession too. Yeah. But anyway, so you're waitressing and
7: yes.
0: take me there and sort of when you find out like, okay, I've gotten the call.
7: So for 5 years, I kept sending in tapes and sending in tapes and sending in letters. Cause back when I was back in those days, I mean, emails were just kind of starting to be a thing, but I would send in like highlight reels to WWE on like a VHS tape and hope that somebody would get them. Like I didn't even know where I was sending it. I was just thought I was sending it to Titan Towers in Connecticut, you know, and hoping that somebody would see, you know, that they would see the tape and they would think it was great and that they would hire me. But of course it didn't work out that way, but
0: you were dreaming. I mean, you were dreaming.
7: I was just trying for about 5 years. I tried to get hired and it was really tricky for me to get hired. And I appreciate that so much because it was hard back then. And I think it's just as hard now to get hired because the industry even back then was just so, so, so competitive. It wasn't like, I didn't have an in because my dad was a wrestler. Or my uncles were wrestlers. Or my grandfather was a wrestler. I mean, I think to this day, I would say that it was harder for me. It was harder because my Brett and Vince still had a lot of tension during that time because of things that had happened in Brett's career. So I'm sure you read about and heard about the Montreal screw job and all that. So like for me, and I bring that up because it wasn't like, hey, Brett, I know you're one of the greatest professional wrestlers that's ever lived, but can you make a phone call and get me hired? It was like, mm-hmm. they were still sorting through things from their relationship. But like, I never wanted to lean on Brett. I never wanted to ask my dad to make a call. I never wanted to ask my grandfather or my uncles. I wanted to do it. I wanted to earn it
0: on your own. Yeah.
7: Yeah. And so I never, ever, ever involved them in that process.
5: Natty wanted to get into the WWE on her own, but right as she was getting her start, her family would land into one of the most infamous moments in wrestling history. Coming up, we learn about the Montreal Screwjob.
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5: Welcome back to Sports in America. I'm David Green. At the heart of what's known as the Montreal Screwjob were Bret Hart and Shawn Michaels. They were some of the biggest stars in the WWF. They also had one of the biggest feuds. I'm talking real-life screaming matches and full-on brawls backstage.
8: I realize that I hate your guts. Loathe one another.
5: In the fall of 1997, Bret was performing his final match in the WWF against Shawn. Producer Vince McMahon didn't want him to leave as the champion, but Bret didn't want to lose to Shawn, well, ever, but specifically in Montreal, where the show was held because it was his home soil. So they all agreed to disqualify the match.
9: Bret Hart is owning the Challenger, right?
5: Everything's going as planned, but at about the 20-minute mark, the referee calls the match, and Shawn is declared the winner.
9: Look at this! Oh, you're kidding me. Marcus, are you going to try to beat Bret Hart?
5: You can hear the announcer's confusion, and you can see the shock in Bret's face when he realizes he had just gotten screwed. In the aftermath of the screw job, the relationship between the Harts and Vince McMahon was tense. Bret's brother-in-law, Davey Boy Smith, and Natty's dad, Jim Neidhart, broke their contract in solidarity. So Natty's chances of getting into the WWE were getting slimmer by the minute. For about 5 years, She keeps sending in tapes without ever hearing back. That is until January 4th, 2007.
7: I was just, I like screamed and jumped around and like, I've told everyone, I was like, I went into my waitressing job and I was like, guys, I'm so sorry, but I'm giving my 2 weeks notice because I got hired by WWE. Like I couldn't even believe it. It was the best feeling and it was still to this day. And I think that's what's actually kept me hungry and motivated. I never forgot that feeling. I never forgot that feeling of being so excited, so hungry, and having that dream to chase that, you know, I hear Dwayne Johnson talk about it a lot. He named his production company $7 because he always remembered what it was like to be poor. He never forgot the hunger.
0: I want to ask you about that chapter, the debut, because it really, and I know you don't want to give away too much of your book, but I would love you to tell me whatever you're willing to. But it was, you had your first WWE TV opportunity. And they were asking you, they wanted to rehearse the script with you before they actually filmed. And you were up against, I think, a duo, and one of the women was Cherry.
7: Cherry. She's my best friend to this day. Yes.
0: That's awesome.
7: Yeah, so it was like my big day and I was so excited and I wanted to like impress everybody, especially the upper management. You want to always make a great impression, but like the pressure is high. This is everything that I had been working for. So my debut in WWE on SmackDown, when I finally made it to SmackDown, I'll keep it tight. We were in rehearsal and we were going over what I was going to do on the show. During the rehearsal, it was like, okay, you know, you're going to slap Cherry and you're going to do this. And of course, I was thinking like, I got to make sure I like do this and make sure everybody thinks it's great. And I want to make sure like I impress Vince. And so during the rehearsal, I hauled off and slapped Cherry. But like, I'm telling you,
0: hard, right? Hard.
7: Dave, I don't know what it was, but all the stars aligned and it was like a gun going off. It was like, oh my God. Like I like everybody's eyes like were like, oh my God. And Cherry just looked at me like stunned. And I was like, holy shit. Like I just gave the slap of a lifetime during a rehearsal. And then Cherry's like, don't even work. Anyway, they were like, take it easy. Like, this is just a rehearsal.
0: Slow down.
7: I was so excited, but it's funny because nobody got mad at me. Like, I think in that moment during the rehearsal, I think Vince could also see how much I was like excited. And I was trying so hard. I was trying so hard to please everyone, you know, and it was because I was new and I was inexperienced. And so I was like, I thought that, you know, rehearsal's a walkthrough. Now, you know, like,
0: oh, hey. Everyone can relate to that. I think like you wanted to prove yourself.
7: And so she ended up becoming my best friend that day. And
0: she still remember the slap.
7: She remembers the slap. Always. She always reminds me of it. Mm-hmm. But she taught me the ropes of the road. We became best friends. She lives like 10 minutes from me and I see her and talk to her almost every day.
0: I love that.
7: She's a great girl. And she's, I always remembered the slap and I was always like, listen, I'm going to take care of this girl forever because of that.
5: This story of Natty's slap begs the question, if it's all scripted, does that even make it a sport in the first place?
0: Well, Natty, this actually raises one of the central questions I really, really wanted to ask you. I mean, like you talk about the script, you talk about rehearsing for an event like that. I mean, how much of your profession is sports and how much of it is entertainment?
7: Well, it's the big thing with WWE above, I think, everything is that, you know, we are entertainment. So like as much as it is a sport and you have to be extremely well trained because the training is extensive, like so before anybody gets to do anything on television in a physical capacity, you have to be trained. But it's also, you know, it's very much entertainment and it's very much like what we were talking about earlier about storylines. And, you know, the thing is that like when you look at amateur wrestling, for an example, you know, they're going in there, it's instincts. They're not talking about what they're going to do with each other beforehand. It's like instincts. It's like, hey, this is you versus your opponent. Whereas with WWE, everything we do is about what is best for the story. Mm-hmm. And I mean, maybe I'm giving too much away, but also to do this well and to be a great storyteller here, you also have to be really good at the athletic part. You can't, at the end of the day, you're doing your job in between the walls of those ropes. You know what I mean? So when the bell rings, it's you have to be very well trained because it's very intense. So
0: I think you could say the least if you're watching as a spectator. It's
7: yeah. Yeah. It's It's very, very intense. And we have some of the best athletes in the world working with us. We have athletes that work for us. And sometimes the greatest athletes in the world can't handle what we do because there's nothing like it.
0: Yeah. Well, that was my question. Like, how do you as an athlete pour yourself athletically and authentically into something that is so exhausting and physical, even if it's different than like sort of a different, you know, a competition that's not scripted out? Like, how is that experience different?
7: Well, it's a storyline. So it's entertainment. And as a woman, as a girl, as a woman, as a lady that's grown up in a professional wrestling family, my grandfather would roll over in his grave. My grandfather would roll over in his grave if he heard me tell you that it was not real. And he would roll over in his grave if he heard me say the word fake. Mm-hmm. So I'll never, ever, ever say that. But here's the thing. It's a storyline. So when you watch a movie, you know, when you're watching a movie or you're watching your favorite show, you know that somebody has written the movie. You've written the movie.
0: Right.
7: So you can put two and two together as far as like, listen, if it's Natty versus Bianca Belair next week on Monday Night Raw, I'm not just going to go in there and break Bianca Belair's ankles and try to beat her for real. You know, we're going to do what's best. Listen, I would love to beat Bianca Belair, but in a real fight, she would beat my ass.
0: Throughout her 20-year stint in the WWE, Natty has become a source of wisdom for up-and-comers. She even trains people in her own version of the dungeon. But some of the biggest lessons she's imparted have been out of the ring. Well, what do you tell young girls? Because I know, and you brought up mentorship, and I know how important mentorship is for you right now and in your career. Like, what are some of those relationships like with younger girls who are thinking about wrestling, dreaming of being you? What do you tell them?
7: So I always tell people that want to do this, guy or girl, be a student of the game. Watch everything. Mm-hmm. Learn about everything. Learn about what you like. Learn about what you don't like. Learn about who you like, who you want to channel. And the biggest thing is guard your reputation with your life.
0: Mm. Why do you say that?
7: Because it takes a lifetime to build an amazing reputation. And it takes one moment to ruin all of it. I think about it even when people come to signings or even when people are coming to when fans are coming to airports. I know it's very challenging sometimes when you're racing to a gate and there's like 50 wrestling fans that are there and they want your autograph. It's so easy to like get overwhelmed. But remember, this might be the very first time that they, and the only time that they ever get a chance to meet you. So remember how you talk to them. If somebody is coming to do an autograph signing, I try my absolute hardest to make it a great experience for everyone. And even if it takes a little longer, I try to, like, that might be the only time they meet you, you know, and they're going to remember that experience for the rest of their life. I think the industry and having worked in WWE as long as I have, like, it's made me, I can truly say that it's made me a more empathetic person because we meet so many people that are just going through so much and they use our industry and they use like our shows as an escape, you know. And when my dad was alive, that was the one thing that really connected us was wrestling. Even in his darkest hours, my dad was struggling so much with his health. As you'll read about in the book, but wrestling was the one North Star for us. It was the thing that connected us. And so for people that want to meet me, that want to say hi to me, that want to spend time with me, or that want to take a picture with me, as much as I can, I'll try to like take a selfie with them. Or, you know, if they can see that I'm running to catch a flight or whatever, they can understand. But like, it's just to me, like the second that they stop giving a shit about me, that they don't want the autograph, they don't want the picture, they don't want to meet me somewhere, that's when you're like, well, maybe it's time to like leave this. You know, like you do need to care about the people that care about you. And I think it's the cool thing about WWE is that we do have such a nice, strong connection with our audience. You're so much more than just a wrestler. You know what I mean? We have the capacity to help people. And if you can do that for people, like that's what one of the great things about when I started writing my book is like, this is not a wrestling book. This is a book about relationships. This is a book about survival. This is a book about, when people get done reading my book, I want them to redefine the way that they look at success in their own life. So for me, Dave, like in a family that has done it all, my family, my dad, my grandfather, my uncles, like I was born into a family full of legends. In a family that has done it all, I feel like I'll really be the first person in my family to to eventually one day leave this industry without being broke or broken.
5: Natty is the longest tenured female wrestler in WWE, and she has no plans on slowing down anytime soon. She knows that what she's building up isn't just her career, but is upholding an entire legacy. Natty still has the same hunger, passion, and drive since the first day she held up her dad's championship belt.
7: Wrestling is just giving me everything. It's given me everything. It's given me good experiences. It's given me hard experiences. But like, I've learned so much, and it's never ending. Like I get so excited just thinking about, like, I coach a wrestling class every Wednesday at my ring. I wrestle and coach at the class. I get so excited about coaching and teaching other people about what I love that it, like, I can't even think straight that whole day because I'm like, we're going to do this. We're going to do this. And I work with so many amazing people. I'm just very lucky that no day is ever the same. You know, it's so stimulating. It's so challenging. It's so fun. But also, I said this recently, the second that this stuff gets easy, I don't want to do it. I want to be challenged.
0: Oh, that's awesome.
7: Yeah, I want it to be challenging. I want it to be hard. I want it to be because I love trying to solve the puzzle. You know what I mean? Like, the second that it becomes easy is just, it's not fun. I want it to be like, I want to figure out, you know, I'm wrestling a girl on Friday. She's a legendary, her dad was a wrestler. Her mom was a wrestler. Her name is Fabi Apache. She's one of the most legendary female wrestlers in Mexico, like in the history of Mexico. I'm wrestling her on Friday for a show that WWE is now a part of called AAA. And, I've been thinking about wrestling her, and she's been wrestling since she was, I think, 16 years old. And I can't even sleep, Dave, when I tell you, like, I'm thinking about ideas. I'm like, how are we going to start this? And like the drama for the ending and when I have her in the submission. And like, I'm like, I have a world record for the most matches of any woman in the history of WWE. And I never stop getting excited about the possibilities of what's next. I'm like, ugh. The magic we can create, and I want her to do this, and I want to shine in my outfit. And I'm like, it just that kind of stuff is why, like, if somebody were to ask me, like, should I get into this? You know, it's like, who am I to tell you not to do something that's allowed me to have the best life ever?
0: Yes to that. And Natty, I've enjoyed this conversation so much. I want to get into it. You've persuaded
7: yes.
0: me.
7: Bring your wrestling boots down to the dungeon. I will meet you on Wednesday.
0: That is both terrifying and awesome. But I will meet you there anytime.
7: Oh, no, you're always welcome.
5: That was Natty Neidhart. Her debut novel, The Last Heart Beating, is out now. Next time on Sports in America, baseball is heading to the stretch run. Football is right around the corner, which means in one city, hope is about to get very complicated.
10: I think that Atlanta, we love our guys. I call our teams our guys. We love our guys, right? We're just a southern town in that we want to win it all, but if we don't win it all, you're still our guys.
5: Killer Mike is a Grammy-winning rapper. He is also one of the most passionate Atlanta sports fans you'll ever meet. Through the heartbreak, the championships, and all the years in between, his city's teams helped shape who he is.
10: This city is different. I don't know if it's too busy to hate. Lord knows we have some hard days some days, but we get past the BS relatively quickly here.
5: What sports mean to Killer Mike, why Atlanta means everything to him, and why he still believes next season could be the one. The sports life of Killer Mike. That's next time on Sports in America. This is Sports in America. I'm your host, David Green. Our executive producers are Joan Isabella and Tom Gressler. Our senior producer is Michael Olcott. Our producer is Michaela Winberg. And our associate producer is Bibiana Correa. Our engineer is Mike Villers. 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Our talent booker is Britt Kahn. 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